0: the Voting Rights Act. State Senator Jay Morris backed the plan.
1: The maps will perform well for Republicans. I admit that. I concede that.
0: Democratic State Senator Royce Duplessis says the redistricting was rushed at the behest of President Trump.
2: We're going to ram this map down just because one man said, I want this. This is what I want. This is what's best for me. Not what's best for Louisiana. This is what's best for me.
0: The bill now heads to the State House. Louisiana's holding primary elections this weekend, but votes in the affected congressional districts won't be counted. For NPR News, I'm Brooke Thorington in Baton Rouge.
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4: This is JPR News. I'm Vanessa Finney. A laboratory at Oregon State University is home to a unique garden. Its goal is to figure out the best way to grow vegetables in space. KLCC's Karen Richards reports.
5: David Handy is a postdoctoral scholar at OSU. He's leading a NASA-funded study to test the viability of growing potatoes on the moon. Using simulated lunar dirt alone, he found the plants were stunted without much usable tissue. Potatoes with 15 or 30% of added compost did much better. Handy says the goal is to find the minimum amount of compost needed.
6: We can't just ship metric tons of compost to the moon. The way that we would introduce that is through multiple generations. So probably the first few generations of plants grown on the moon would not actually be for consumption by astronauts, but as essentially tilling crops.
5: Handy points to clover as one option to build up organic matter. I'm Karen Richards reporting.
4: Fire season officially begins tomorrow in Jackson and Josephine counties. The Oregon Department of Forestry says drought conditions, dry vegetation, and minimal snowpack are increasing the risk of wildfire earlier than usual this year. The declaration covers 1.8 million acres of ODF-protected forest lands across the two counties. Starting Friday, debris burning, fireworks near forests, and exploding targets will be prohibited. Campfires will still be allowed in designated campgrounds and on some private property if people have water, a shovel, or a fire extinguisher nearby. JPR News.
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9: From NPR News, I'm Sasha Pfeiffer in Washington.
10: And I'm Elsa Chang in Culver City, California. Defense Secretary Pete Hegseth is butting heads with Democratic Senator Mark Kelly of Arizona again, this time over Kelly's recent statements that the U.S. is depleting its weapons supply in this war with Iran. Here's Kelly on CBS's Face the Nation.
11: We've expended a lot of munitions. And that means the American people are less safe, whether it's a conflict in the Western Pacific with China or somewhere else in the world, the munitions are depleted.
10: The response from Hegseth was that Kelly, quote, blabbed about a classified Pentagon briefing. This whole exchange does raise questions about the state of the Pentagon's weapons stockpile, and so we have called up someone to talk about just that. Barbara Starr, former CNN Pentagon correspondent and current senior fellow at the USC Annenberg Center on Communication, Leadership, and Policy. Welcome.
12: Well, thank you for having me.
10: First off, Barbara, I just want to address what Secretary Hegseth said about Senator Kelly. Was this classified information that Kelly disclosed, do you think?
12: I don't think you can make a strong case that it's classified to say we've expended weapons in this war. I mean, this is something every single day the Pentagon was talking about, firing weapons against Iranian targets. What becomes classified is if the senator was to get into extreme detail about how much is left in the stockpile, specific munitions, how much they have of this or that. And I didn't see that he got into that kind of detail.
10: Right. Okay, well, getting into a little more detail, but not from Senator Kelly, I saw an analysis last month from the Center for Strategic and International Studies that said that the military had used up quite a bit of its stockpile, and it listed various categories. I mean, how close are we actually to just running out of weapons at this point after starting this war with Iran?
12: Well, the Pentagon's view is that we're not close, that we have plenty left. But a reality check here. The U.S. has relied a great deal on using its precision weapons stocks. And as those go lower, there has to be a plan in place, both the money, the funding, and the production capability to replenish those stocks. And right now, the big concern is to make sure they replenish the Patriot missiles, the air defense capability. Mm-hmm. These are the things that have been used up. These are the things that our allies are using in the Gulf. Everybody needs to get more of this back into the stockpile.
10: Okay, so paint a picture for us. Can you just put in plain terms what kind of potential future conflicts is the U.S. potentially unprepared for, given the supply of the weapons that you have just named?
12: Well, I think that's the key question right now, is if the stockpiles are not topped off, which right now they don't appear to be, can the U.S. simultaneously prosecute wars in Asia, that means China or North Korea, the Gulf against Iran, and in Europe against Russia? We think that's not very likely, but let's face it, in both Europe, where the U.S. is supporting Ukraine, and in the Middle East, they're already using up weapons. It's a key reason the stockpile is diminished.
10: Well, are you hearing anything from your Pentagon sources about their concern over the U.S. weapons stockpile?
12: Well, you know, it's interesting. Even Pete Hegseth on Capitol Hill in the last few days said it's got to get replenished and it's going to take months. He claims there's a plan to do it, but they're going to need funding. I think one of the most interesting wrinkles here is we're seeing both the Army and the Navy say if they don't get more funding to replace what they are spending on this war, mm-hmm. they're going to have to cut back training.
10: Wow.
12: And that means the administration has to send a funding plan to Congress, and Congress has to act on it.
10: Do you think Hegseth's estimate that this could take months for the stockpile to replenish, is that a fair estimate? Do you have a sense?
12: Well, I think for some weapons, possibly, but for the so-called smart weapons, the very complex weapons that have precision fabrication, satellite-guided systems that the U.S. relies so much on right now, that's going to take billions of dollars. I don't know that anybody has a solid estimate.
10: Yeah.
12: And it's going to be months, if not years. And by the time you replenish, the U.S. is going to be on to the next generation of those weapons. So this is going to be a problem that will ripple through the Pentagon for years to come.
10: Barbara Starr, former CNN Pentagon correspondent and current senior fellow at the USC Annenberg Center on Communication Leadership and Policy. Thank you very much.
12: Thanks for having me.
13: Here's what it sounded like all week outside 10 Downing Street, the home of the British Prime Minister, who is struggling to keep his job.
14: I'm just swimming into the tent! Prime Minister, it's your time off!
13: Prime Minister Keir Starmer's centre-left Labour Party got trounced in local elections last week. Some lawmakers want to replace Starmer, but they're mired in infighting over who should succeed him. NPR's Lauren Freyer is at our bureau in London. Hi, Lauren.
15: Hi there.
13: So this has been a very tumultuous week in British politics. How would you describe the mood there?
15: It has been whiplash. Markets have gone haywire. People worry this is a return to the revolving door of prime ministers. You know, this country had five prime ministers in less than 7 years. Starmer's election 2 summers ago was billed as a return to sort of boring stability. And lately it has been anything but. We had this extraordinary scene yesterday when King Charles visited Parliament, read aloud the prime minister's agenda for the next year. We don't know if the prime minister will be in office to implement it. One lawmaker summed up the mood in Parliament best.
16: What on earth are we all doing here?
15: That's Kemi Badenoch, leader of the opposition Conservatives, talking about just how exasperated voters are feeling.
16: The country is angry with the entire political class. Yeah. All of us here. They are not happy with how we have been doing politics.
15: I mean, you might recognize some of that sentiment from U.S. voters, you know, on your side
13: of
15: the pond.
13: Yes, very much so.
15: Here, it has fueled support for anti-establishment parties who, as you mentioned, trounced Labour and Conservatives, the two traditional parties, last week in municipal elections. A real blow to the two-party system.
10: Yeah, so tell us more. Who did well in those elections?
15: A far-right anti-immigrant party made particularly big gains, and that has sent the political establishment into a frenzy over how to stop the far-right from doing the same in national elections, which are expected 3 years from now. Starmer had a huge majority, and polls show voters don't think he has delivered on promises to increase government services, lower the cost of living. You know, he says a lot of that has been outside of his control. The Iran war, tariffs from the Trump administration. He spoke to The Nation earlier this week.
17: I know that people are frustrated by the state of Britain, frustrated by politics, and some people frustrated with me.
15: He's basically asking for more time to win over what he called his doubters, but his party is thinking of replacing him.
10: And Lauren, who's on the list of possible replacements?
15: That is the big question. Health Secretary Wes Streeting quit the cabinet today. He might throw in his hat into the ring. Today, former Deputy Prime Minister Angela Rayner said she's been cleared of wrongdoing in this tax scandal that forced her out of the cabinet last year. She might now challenge her old boss, Starmer. And there's also Andy Burnham. He's a popular mayor of Manchester. He's nicknamed the King of the North. Manchester's in northern England. And he may now run in a special election to become an MP, which would make him eligible to challenge Starmer. But only if Starmer allows him to run in that election, which he's expected to do, and if he wins, and that's no guarantee. None of these contenders has filed an official challenge to Starmer. If they do, they'd need support of 20% of their fellow Labour MPs. Then the party would hold a sort of primary. You know, people registered as Labour members would vote. Starmer would be part of that. So this will be a very long process. It will probably take all summer, and it could possibly even end with Starmer staying in office after all of that.
10: That is NPR's Lauren Freyer in London. Lauren, thank you for covering this.
15: You're welcome.
18: That's music from Weezer's 1994 Blue Album. It's one of 25 new additions to the National Recording Registry at the Library of Congress. Others added this year include music from Ray Charles, Gladys Knight and the Pips, Reba McEntire, and the video game Doom. NPR's Elizabeth Blair tells us about some of the other selections to be preserved for future generations.
19: It's an eclectic mix. There's Ruth Brown's 1950 recording of Teardrops from My Eyes.
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19: The Byrds' 1965 single Turn, Turn, Turn.
21: To everything, turn, turn, turn. 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
19: And The Devil Went Down to Georgia by the Charlie Daniels Band from 1979.
21: And if you win, you get this shiny fiddle made of gold. But if you lose, the devil gets your soul.
19: Defining sounds of American history and culture is how the Library of Congress describes the National Recording Registry. In the early 1980s, the carefree Go-Go's captured the MTV generation's party vibe.
22: Can you hear them? They talk about us.
23: We felt like we were going to conquer the world as kids.
19: Lead singer Belinda Carlisle told the Library of Congress she is thrilled the Go-Go's have a spot on the National Recording Registry, especially for people who visit the site 100 years from now.
23: I know I would love that 100 years from now, looking back and seeing how, you know, how the personality of the band that was so important and the music that was so important at that time.
19: This year's only non-musical addition to the registry is from 1971. The Mutual Broadcasting System's coverage of the so-called fight of the century between boxing heavyweights Joe Frazier and Muhammad Ali.
24: Well, you tell Joe he can come out smoking, cause I ain't gonna be joking. I'll be pecking and a-poking.
19: Ali lost to Frazier that day, but went on to win their next two matches. The Library of Congress says all of the additions to the National Recording Registry are treasures worthy of preservation for all time. Now, some of the additions by megastars like Taylor Swift and Beyoncé might not seem to be at risk of disappearing. But a library spokesperson says as digital formats change over the next 100 years, digital data can be lost if we don't update the format or make sure there's a way to play it back. Elizabeth Blair, NPR News.
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4: 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I'm Vanessa Finney with your regional weather outlook. In the Southern Oregon Cascades and Siskiyous, mostly clear skies expected tonight with a low around 30 degrees. Tomorrow, increasing clouds with a high near 58. In Yreka, clear and windy tonight with a low around 39. Increasing clouds tomorrow with a high near 72. In Weedy Mount Shasta, tonight should be clear with a low near 40. Tomorrow's looking sunny with a high near 69. In Redding and Red Bluff, clear tonight with a low near 57. Sunny tomorrow with a high near 89. In the Klamath Basin, clear and windy tonight with a low around 33. Tomorrow, increasing clouds with gusty winds and a high near 68. On the Southern Oregon coast, partly cloudy tonight with a low near 48. Tomorrow, mostly sunny with a high near 59. On the Northern California coast, tonight will bring increasing clouds with a low around 50. Tomorrow, cloudy, gradually becoming mostly sunny with a high near 56. Increasing clouds tonight in Roseburg and the Umpqua Basin, the low around 47 degrees. Tomorrow, partly sunny with a high near 67. Mostly clear tonight in the Rogue Valley with a low around 42, increasing clouds tomorrow with highs near 73. Thanks for tuning in to JPR. Stay tuned as All Things Considered continues.

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1: From NPR News, this is All Things Considered. I'm Elsa Chang.
2: And I'm Mary Louise Kelly. Picture this. It's the 1990s. You're living in Moscow, post-Soviet Russia. There is money to be made, power to be grabbed and wielded. That's the backdrop for the new movie, The Wizard of the Kremlin. It's based on a novel of the same name, which charts the rise of Russia's real-life President Vladimir Putin and of a fictional character named Vadim Baranov, who rises from obscurity to become Putin's right-hand man. Paul Dano plays Vadim, a.k.a. the Wizard of the Kremlin. Paul Dano, welcome.
3: Hi, Mary Louise.
2: Hi. So Vadim, as I noted, the character you're playing is fictional, but am I right in thinking he was inspired by a very real Kremlin aide, Vladislav Surkov?
3: Yes. So this film originates from a book, a very wonderful book by Giuliano D'Ampoli. He based part of the character of Vadim Baranov on Vladislav Surkov, who you can read about and is a very interesting, complex figure. But it is not just Vadim Baranov. So my work in preparation was not only studying Surkov, but sort of many men of power and influence in that sphere, especially in the sort of philosophical, political space. And one of the big differences between my character and Surkov, and why I could not just base it on Surkov, is their backstory is really different. And for some reason, it was important to the author and then the screenwriters to represent a male figure who has seen his previous male figures sort of be swallowed by Russia. So my character's grandfather was an aristocrat who fell to the Bolsheviks, and his father was sort of a good boy communist who then fell with communism. And so that's a very different setup from Surkov, and as an actor, that's just an incredibly important point of view to embrace. Because
2: well, because you need to know the whole backstory. Yeah,
3: that's a person who doesn't want to be lost to their times, but a person who wants to be a part of them.
2: Well, and I've reported from Russia. I've spent a lot of time reading and studying about Russia and its history and current politics. I was not familiar with Surkov. Were you before?
3: I was not. I did study some Russian literature in college, actually, and I did a BBC miniseries of War and Peace, the Tolstoy novel, which I think is you know, maybe the greatest novel ever written, and I loved it. And I got to spend some time in Russia working on that. This was quite a long time ago. But no, Surkov certainly operated from the shadows.
2: So your co-star in the film is Jude Law, playing Vladimir Putin. I thought he totally nailed Putin's walk, the cold stare, the mannerisms. It did make me wonder which is harder as an actor. I can see the challenge of playing someone as famous as Vladimir Putin and trying to nail him without tipping into caricature. Right. I can also see the challenge of playing a character like Vadim, where you've got a blank slate.
3: Yes. Well, to Jude's credit, I think what a challenge, and I think he met it so well. I loved working with him. He's also a wonderful collaborator. And I don't know that one is more challenging, which is not the most fun answer. But what I mean is there's something really nice about trying to capture somebody else's essence and having a model for that, having research, having all these sort of resources and vibrations. And then there's also something really wonderful about creating somebody probably more from your imagination, yourself, your intuition. And so I know whenever I played somebody who is real, I get a lot from it, actually. I quite enjoy that, but I wouldn't want it to be every time out.
2: The movie takes us to St. Petersburg and inside the Internet Research Agency, the troll farm that was real but created fake social media posts and all kinds of disinformation to try to influence foreign politics. Americans, of course, will remember the 2016 U.S. presidential election and all of the things we were learning about the Internet Research Agency. Your character delivered a sermon on the way out of the troll farm in St. Petersburg, and he said something I want you to explain. He says it's like a wire. You twist it one way and then the other way until it breaks. Explain.
3: Well, that's a great question, Mary Louise. So what I get from that now is it wasn't just about political ideology, meaning not just pushing left or pushing right. It's about pushing both ways. And I think you are creating weakness, especially by not inciting violence, but anger, resentment, contempt, you know, the divide. I think maybe the weaker the middle will become.
2: Yeah. So I want to talk a little bit about the ending without giving anything away about the ending. I think it is fair to say your character, Vadim, seems by the end to regret his role as spin doctor, regret his role in elevating Putin to power. Is that fair?
3: Yes, I think so, but I want to be careful with that because I think it was important for us, and I think the film accomplishes this in the end, not to forgive him or over ask for sympathy from the audience, if that makes sense.
2: Meaning what, that he owns what he did?
3: No, I don't quite think he does. I think there's an act of atonement in telling his story, but I also think that this is a person who would love to be a book on his shelf someday. And just while we're going towards the end of the film, I want to highlight one moment, which I'd be curious if you felt this, but I found it particularly interesting to watch him play with his daughter. For me, when I saw the film, I realized it was also a film about complicity in some way. And I think that moment gave that to me because how many people in the world are making decisions that we might not only disagree with, but then are going home to their, you know, partner or child or dog. And it's a very hard thing to put together.
2: Do you mean the contrast between the complicity of all of the dirty business that he got involved with and then going home to the innocence and beauty of the love with his young daughter?
3: I do, and I think I mean it's a lot easier for us to just see for something to just be good or bad. And I found it just sort of that late in the film challenging to watch him play with his daughter.
2: And see all the goodness that was in there somewhere.
3: Maybe, yeah. I don't even want to go that far with him, but, you know, yes.
2: Well, and I guess what intrigued me is, you know, we were talking about the troll farm and fake information, disinformation, trying to influence foreign politics. If you're Vladimir Putin, it worked out, right? He got what he wanted.
3: That's true. That's true. Yeah. It's tough. It's tough.
2: Yeah. Paul Dano, talking about the new movie, Wizard of the Kremlin, in which he plays the wizard. Paul Dano, this was fun. Thank you.
3: Okay. Thanks, Mary Louise. Yeah.
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4: 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His limousine also rolled past some of the wilder skyscrapers built in recent years. What does the architecture of Beijing reveal about a changing China? 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
1: 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I'm Elsa Chang.
2: And I'm Sasha Pfeiffer. The Trump administration is treating gun rights as civil rights and going after local jurisdictions it says are violating the right to bear arms.
1: But some cities are pushing back.
3: We will not roll back a common sense policy that has kept weapons of war off of these city streets for 37 years.
2: First News.
4: Live from NPR News in New York City, I'm Dwahli Saikautel. The Trump administration says it will provide another $1.8 billion to the United Nations agency that oversees humanitarian assistance. The UN says this will help millions of lives at a time of rising needs and declining funding. NPR's Michelle Kellerman reports.
5: The U.S. ambassador to the United Nations, Mike Waltz, calls it fake news that the Trump administration is walking away from the UN, but he says the U.S. is pushing for reforms, and this latest donation is focused on life-saving aid.
6: These funds will save more lives around the world, but also drive forward the reforms that we put in place for efficiency, accountability, and lasting impact.
5: The UN's top humanitarian official, Tom Fletcher, was asked about his recent comments that relations with the Trump administration were like a roller coaster. He says he's had a, quote, exciting dialogue that has gotten results. Michelle Kellerman, NPR News, the State Department.
4: U.S. Education Secretary Linda McMahon testified today before House lawmakers. Both Democrats and Republicans shared concerns about the impact of new graduate student loan limits. NPR's Corey Turner reports.
7: Effective July 1st, annual borrowing for many graduate students will be capped at about $20,000 a year. Democrats on the House Education Committee and a Republican or two expressed concerns that these new limits would lead to shortages in teaching, social work, and especially nursing. McMahon defended the limits, saying they're going to force colleges to lower their prices.
8: We have $1.7 trillion in debt, 43 million students.
7: But several economists have told NPR the connection between federal student loans and school prices is really complicated, and these limits are not likely to lead to quick, widespread price cuts. In the short term, instead, they're probably going to send a lot of borrowers into the private student loan market.
4: This is NPR. Colleges are sounding the alarm for two related challenges facing the industry: federal funding cuts and a diminished talent pipeline. MIT President Sally Kornbluth says federal research dollars aren't flowing the way they typically do. More on this from Kurt Carapeza of member station GBH.
9: In a video message, Kornbluth says research funding from private sources is nowhere near enough to make up for the 20% drop in federal support that MIT is dealing with. As a result, she says university-sponsored research is down 10% compared to this time last year.
10: That is a striking loss for one of the most influential and productive research communities in the world.
9: Kornbluth says MIT saw a nearly 20% drop in new graduate student enrollment this year and expects the decline to continue next year. Other research universities have expressed similar concern over mounting funding pressures and immigration and visa policies affecting international students. For NPR News, I'm Kurt Carapeza in Boston.
4: Russia launched more than 1,500 drone attacks and at least 56 missile strikes over the last 2 days in Ukraine. The latest assault destroyed an 18-unit apartment building in the capital, killing at least 21 people. That's according to the Kyiv Independent. The dead include 3 children. This is NPR News from New York City.
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12: My name is Albert Geiser from Port Orford. 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
14: From NPR News, this is All Things Considered. I'm Elsa Chang in Culver City, California.
15: And I'm Sasha Pfeiffer in Washington. The Trump administration is making a point of treating gun rights as civil rights. Last year, it created a special Second Amendment section in the Civil Rights Division of the Justice Department. Now it's going after local jurisdictions that it says are violating the right to bear arms. NPR's Martin Costi joins us now to explain this new approach. Hi, Martin.
16: Hi, Sasha.
15: This Second Amendment section in the DOJ, what does it do?
16: Well, it's part of the Civil Rights Division. You know, that's the division of the DOJ you've heard about for years that, traditionally sues local authorities over things like racial discrimination or excessive force by police departments. But now they're taking that playbook and using it in defense of gun rights. The new section's mission is, as they say it, to ensure that law-abiding American citizens may responsibly possess, carry, and use firearms. And the most high-profile example of this so far is their recent lawsuit against Denver. The DOJ says it objects to the city's long-standing ban on certain semi-automatic rifles, guns that the city calls assault weapons, and that includes AR-15s. Mayor Mike Johnston earlier this month responded to that, and he responded to the Justice Department's pressure on the city to stop enforcing the ban.
3: We're here today to let them know that our answer is hell no. No, we will not roll back a common sense policy that has kept weapons of war off of these city streets for 37 years. No.
15: Martin, as you know, these local and state bans on guns like AR-15s have been challenged by gun rights groups before. What changes now that the Justice Department is suing?
16: Yeah, you're right. You know, private groups, gun rights advocates have been challenging these bans for a while, and they've mostly lost on appeal. But the legal question is still a live one. The Supreme Court has been reviewing some potential cases involving AR-15 bans, looking at whether to take one of them up maybe next term. And if they do, the gun rights groups people are optimistic because there's this doctrine the Supreme Court has developed over the last few years called common use, which gives special protection to weapons that have become a normal, everyday thing to have that aren't exotic or dangerous enough to justify restrictions. And the gun groups say semi-automatic rifles like AR-15s are in common use. Millions of people own them. And with the Justice Department now making this argument, they think they're in a better position than ever to make that argument. I talked about this with Aidan Johnston. He's the chief lobbyist for Gun Owners of America. And his organization would like to see even more pro-gun moves by the Trump administration, but they are very happy about this civil rights approach.
17: I think that the courts definitely look at the government as a plaintiff differently. And so I think it's going to be a huge deal to see the Civil Rights Division and the Department of Justice on the side of the Second Amendment in federal court. That especially will have a lot of weight when we get up to the Supreme Court level.
15: What is the view of gun safety or gun control advocates about the administration's civil rights approach to this?
16: Well, they're not so happy, as you'd imagine. The group known as Brady called the Second Amendment section a diversion of scarce resources from what it considers, quote, traditional and historical discrimination issues. Gun control groups also wonder, where does this end? If the administration is going to push to expand the scope of Second Amendment rights to mean there can't be bans on semi-automatic rifles or large ammunition magazines, which are often used in these mass shootings, then does that also mean the next step is to extend these protections to full-on machine guns? I should be clear, right now the administration has not said it wants to do that, to roll back the national restriction on machine guns. But that is the stated goal of groups like the Gun Owners of America, and right now they believe they have the legal momentum on defining gun rights more broadly.
15: That is NPR's Martin Costi. Thank you.
16: You're welcome.
14: The race between the U.S. and China on artificial intelligence is top of mind this week with President Trump in Beijing. So far, the Trump administration's approach to AI has been to prioritize innovation and root out any regulations around the technology. But there has been a shift in rhetoric from the president and others in his orbit. NPR White House correspondent Deepa Shivaram reports.
18: President Trump hit the ground running on AI when he came back into the White House last year, and safety around the technology wasn't part of the equation. In his first trip abroad, Vice President J.D. Vance scolded European countries for their strict regulations around AI. He talked about it in an episode of the All In podcast last year with then White House AI czar David Sacks.
19: America is done with the overregulating, with the constant worrying about the future. We're going to lean into the future. We're going to embrace the future and try to make sure America dominates in the future. And that's such a radical departure from both the safetyism of the Biden administration, but also, frankly, the safetyism of a lot of our friends in Europe.
18: Within his first days, Trump revoked the Biden administration's executive order on creating safeguards around AI development. The administration even renamed the government's AI Safety Institute to the Center for AI Standards and Innovation. Since then, Trump has stomped on some state efforts to pass their own AI laws, saying a, quote, patchwork of regulation would be too complicated. But in recent weeks, the White House has been sending a different message.
20: There are a lot of good things, but we have to be careful with it. Like everything else, we have to be careful with it.
18: That was Trump on Fox News a few weeks ago. In the same interview, he said, quote, there should be regulations on AI. The shift in rhetoric comes after AI company Anthropic sounded the alarm about their latest model, Mythos. The technology is powerful, but too powerful to release to the public, Anthropic said, because of cybersecurity concerns. The White House soon jumped into action. White House Chief of Staff Susie Wiles met with Anthropic's CEO at the White House, and administration officials started warning banks of the risks that could come from technology like Mythos, using words that they haven't used before, like safety. Here's Treasury Secretary Scott Bessent in an interview on Fox News.
21: There is a very important calculus here between innovation and safety. And at the U.S. government, we're going to make sure that things stay safe.
18: The sudden concern over AI safety came as a surprise to Kyle Chan. He's an expert in China and tech policy at the Brookings Institution.
22: Safety had become a bad word. And people started using words like AI security instead to try to get around that. And now safety is front and center again. So it's a dramatic reversal from just a year ago.
18: Alondra Nelson, who led the Office of Science and Technology Policy in the Biden administration, says this rhetoric shift also comes as AI is starting to be a political problem for Trump. Polling shows Americans have become more skeptical about AI and want more regulations.
23: The Trump administration is really looking ahead to the midterm elections and thinking about, you know, what might be done to sort of help the public see that these issues are being addressed.
18: But the ongoing AI race with China means there are still some in the administration who don't want regulations because they're concerned about slowing innovation and alienating tech leaders who Trump is cozy with. Still, the Trump administration is considering an executive order that addresses issues of safety and security. The White House has said any discussion of an executive order is speculative, and any policy announcement

0: You're listening to All Things Considered from NPR News. Representatives of Israel and Lebanon are holding talks in Washington today to try to end the war in southern Lebanon. Despite a ceasefire, Israeli forces occupying southern Lebanon are still clashing with the Iranian-based militia Hezbollah. This latest round of talks comes as the UN says nearly a quarter of Lebanon's population faces severe food insecurity. The Lebanese government says Israeli attacks have destroyed more than 20% of farmland in the south of the country. NPR's Jane Araf and Jawad Rizkallah have more.
1: At a nonprofit kitchen, Serena, the chief cook, is making a meal for 2,000. She sautés slivered almonds in margarine in a huge aluminum pot outside at the nonprofit organization Ahla Fawda. It's a pasta dish with yogurt, garlic, and dried mint.
2: We just added the shell pasta into the hot water.
1: Lebanese comfort food to be served to displaced families in shelters. Serena, who's 25, had her own home destroyed by Israel. She asks that NPR not use her full name for fear of Israeli retaliation. This is the second war with Israel in 2 years Lebanon has faced.
2: It's way worse than last time because there's less food.
1: Donations are down. And because of the war in Iran and the war here, food prices are up. Serena points to stacked black plastic bins. Each holds about 22 pounds of produce.
2: A basket of cucumbers and a basket of tomatoes is about $190.
3: How much did it used to be?
2: A little under half that.
1: Higher fuel and shipping costs because of the blockade in the Strait of Hormuz have had a big impact. Around the world, more people are going hungry. Bob Kitchen, emergency director of the International Rescue Committee, the IRC, is visiting Lebanon from the U.S. He says aid groups are trying to carve out a humanitarian corridor in the Strait of Hormuz.
4: What it would look like would be ships being designated humanitarian vessels and being given permission by both sides of the conflict, by the Iranians and by the United States, and they would be given safe passage.
1: He says cuts by the U.S. and other countries have led to budgets of major aid organizations being slashed in half in the last 6 months, even as need rises. Many Lebanese were already hard hit.
4: It's an affordability issue that people, because they've been dislocated from their fields, they've been dislocated from their jobs, they couldn't afford much even before the conflict. They don't have the resources to be able to afford to feed their families.
1: At one of the IRC projects in the Bekaa Valley, Rania Haroub says this is what parents tell her.
5: They need clothes, they need food, because only they're served one meal per day.
1: Because there's a huge increase in trauma, the IRC is doing psychosocial support for displaced families. Here, children are gathered around a small table with pencil crayons. A shy 5-year-old girl has drawn herself as a stick figure floating outside a house. Aya Mohammed from the IRC explains.
6: And now they are outside home, so they are growing themselves outside the home. Some of them lost their houses, and it's not the first experience when they leave their houses.
1: Some have also lost friends and relatives, and the ability to go to school. Their parents have lost the means to take care of their families. All of this in a country that has relied heavily on aid, now with much less of it to go around. Jane Araf, NPR News, in the Bekaa Valley, Lebanon.
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7: Next time on the New York Philharmonic This Week, we hear the Symphony No. 6 by Gustav Mahler. This is Alec Baldwin. Please join me for a program that will also include two magic-themed works from the pens of Mozart and Schubert. Alan Gilbert will conduct the New York Philharmonic This Week.
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9: 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I'm Vanessa Finney with your regional weather outlook. In the Southern Oregon Cascades and Siskiyous, mostly clear skies expected tonight with a low around 30 degrees. Tomorrow, increasing clouds with a high near 58. In Yreka, clear and windy

tonight with a low around 39, increasing clouds tomorrow with a high near 72. In Weedy Mount Shasta, tonight should be clear with a low near 40. Tomorrow's looking sunny with a high near 69. In Redding and Red Bluff, clear tonight with a low near 57, sunny tomorrow with a high near 89. In the Klamath Basin, clear and windy tonight with a low around 33. Tomorrow, increasing clouds with gusty winds and a high near 68. On the southern Oregon coast, partly cloudy tonight with a low near 48. Tomorrow, mostly sunny with a high near 59. On the northern California coast, tonight will bring increasing clouds with a low around 50. Tomorrow, cloudy, gradually becoming mostly sunny with a high near 56. Increasing clouds tonight in Roseburg and the Umpqua Basin, the low around 47 degrees. Tomorrow, partly sunny with a high near 67. Mostly clear tonight in the Rogue Valley with a low around 42. Increasing clouds tomorrow with highs near 73. Thanks for tuning in to JPR. Stay tuned as All Things Considered continues.

0: NPR News, this is All Things Considered. I'm Sasha Pfeiffer.
1: And I'm Elsa Chang. Okay, New York City is expensive. I mean, no duh, right? And getting playoff tickets to see the Knicks at Madison Square Garden, even in the nosebleed seats, is not cheap. And so many Knicks fans have instead tried to see their home team at away games, as in outside New York. In fact, so many Knicks fans made the trip down to Philadelphia last weekend that people there call that a fan invasion. Oh, and just an aside, New York did sweep Philly in 4 games out of 7. Okay, time out. I will get back to the topic at hand. We're going to talk about these Knicks fan invasions with James L. Edwards III, who covers the Knicks for The Athletic. Welcome, welcome.
2: I appreciate you having me. Thank you very much.
1: Thank you for being here. Wait, but I do want to go back to Philly for a second. What was the scene there like on Sunday when the Knicks finished them off?
2: It was truly an invasion. I think that is the greatest way to put it. The best scene I could set is Philadelphia 76ers star Joel Embiid was shown on the Jumbotron during his warm-ups, and the arena was littered with booze. That goes to tell you how outnumbered Philadelphia fans were in their own arena.
1: Yeah. Okay, well, does the math actually work out that playoff tickets are cheaper in other cities if you factor in travel and lodging, meals on the road? Are Knicks tickets really that expensive at home?
2: They are very expensive, and even more so in the postseason. And if you factor in proximity, Philadelphia is the closest NBA city to New York City. It's a 90-minute drive. You can get there by train easily. You can get there by car easily. And these tickets at these other arenas just aren't as expensive as it is inside Madison Square Garden. So if you're a Knicks fan, there's a chance you could get tickets plus hotel plus transportation for, if not the same price as going to a game at Madison Square Garden, it's certainly a talking point amongst opposing fan bases when they are facing the Knicks because of the, I guess you would say, the outpour of Knicks fans that show up to these places.
1: Yeah, because who wants to be booed when you're playing a home game, right?
2: Exactly. And I do think there are a few things that factor into this. And I like to lead with love. And this New York Knicks franchise is famous for the city it played in as opposed to the success on the court. The fan base is very loyal, very passionate. And the other thing that I think people kind of ignore is New York City is by far the biggest city by population in the United States. So it shouldn't be that much of a surprise that there are that many Knicks fans.
1: And we're not fans with the disposable income to travel to watch
2: exactly.
1: A Knicks game. Yeah. Well, are other teams doing something to push back on all this? Like, can they impose some sort of residency requirement for buying playoff tickets at, like, their home arenas?
2: Yes, there is a tactic that teams have used. They try to give first dibs in the majority of the tickets to people within certain zip codes, right?
1: Mm-hmm.
2: Now, with that said, this is the second time in a row the Knicks have made the Eastern Conference Finals. A lot of fans are very excited about the possibility of this team getting to the finals for the first time since 99. So there is a real world where a lot of fans do travel for these and things of that nature.
1: You just nailed it, because the last time the Knicks won an NBA championship was 1973, right?
2: Right. Yes.
1: Okay. So, I mean, how are they looking this year? And is that the reason fans are getting super hardcore?
2: They look really good. I mean, you could honestly say the most dominant playoff team so far. Oklahoma City, who was the title favorites, hasn't lost yet. But New York has won 7 playoff games in a row by an average margin of victory of 26.4 points. Now, winning the NBA championship is going to be a different beast. The Oklahoma City Thunder are a very, very good team. But this New York Knicks team, it feels like now or never. And they really do have an opportunity to at the very least, make a competitive finals appearance. The odds of them flaming out in the Eastern Conference Finals seem low this year as compared to last year.
1: All right. That's encouraging.
2: Yeah.
1: James L. Edwards III, the Knicks beat reporter for The Athletic. Thank you so, so much.
2: I appreciate you having me. Thank you.
3: The World Cup is back this summer, and even if you don't care about the sport, you may care about the official 2026 World Cup song.
1: It's Die Die by Shakira and Nigerian artist Burna Boy.
3: FIFA announced today that for the first time, there will be a World Cup halftime show during the final match.
1: That's right. It's going to feature Madonna, BTS, and of course, the queen of World Cup music, Shakira.
3: We've come to expect hits from the World Cup. It's a trend that basically began in 1998 with Ricky Martin's smash hit, La Copa de la Vida.
1: Oh, yeah. There have been many hits since then, including songs that were not the official FIFA song for the tournament, like Waving Flag by Kanon in 2010.
4: When I get older, I will be stronger. They'll call me freedom, just like a waving flag.
3: And there's the Shakira song sitting at more than 4.5 billion views on YouTube, Waka Waka.
5: This time for Africa.
1: Love that song. Okay, but sometimes a World Cup song is a big miss. Like a penalty kick that goes way over the net, if you will.
3: In March, FIFA released Lighter by Jelly Roll and Karine Leon.
6: Never

0: There were a lot of people who were kind of disappointed with that one. The YouTube comments were filled with messages like, "The best part of this song is when it ends." And other messages like, "Shakira, save us!"
1: Over time, there's this kind of a built-up expectation about what a World Cup song is going to be. The context is a football stadium full of people shouting, singing songs, you know, going nuts. And Jelly Rolls just felt like super flat.
2: That's Brent Keogh. He's a musician who teaches music and sound design at the University of Technology, Sydney, Australia.
1: From a sort of pulse perspective, it's just a slow... There wasn't that sense of, like, the world flavors all coming together. Same old boots, but they're off the ground.
0: Never try to catch me now. So what is the recipe for a great World Cup song? And what makes Shakira so good at it?
1: A lot of them are kind of based on that. It's a rhythm that's found in all sorts of different places. In the Arabic world, it's called Ayub. In Jamaican, I think it's called the Dembo rhythm. But it's that boom, chup, chup, boom, chup, chup. She's also good at kind of incorporating elements or gestures towards other cultures. So she can kind of pull on these things and bring it into this global pop package.
2: So the Queen of the World Cup heard the call of the people.
0: The official World Cup song, Die Die, is out tonight.
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2: I'm Sasha Pfeiffer.
0: And I'm Elsa Chang. When ICE cracked down in Minneapolis, donations poured in to help immigrants pay for rent and groceries. That giving has mostly ended, but the need has not.
7: It's all gone. It's like, literally, the bank account's empty.
2: Also, what would it mean nationally if the Supreme Court puts restrictions on the abortion pill mifepristone?
0: Plus, how sunscreens of the future might come from fish.
8: So this opens the door to sunscreens that will not make you pasty white.
2: And the genetic superpowers of plants.
0: That's all coming up after this summary of the day's news.
9: Live from NPR News in Washington, I'm Janine Hurst. The Supreme Court today kept the status quo when it comes to the abortion pill mifepristone. NPR's Selena Simmons-Duffin says the justices put a stay on a lower court ruling while the legal process continues.
10: The case is Louisiana versus the Food and Drug Administration. The state challenged FDA rules that allow mifepristone to be prescribed remotely. A panel of judges on the Fifth Circuit Court of Appeals ordered an end to telemedicine access to mifepristone on May 1st. Two drug makers filed for emergency relief at the Supreme Court. Nearly 2 weeks later, the justices have stayed that Fifth Circuit ruling pending appeal. Justices Samuel Alito and Clarence Thomas dissented. That means telemedicine abortion remains available as it was. Reproductive rights advocates celebrated the decision, although they noted it's temporary. There's more to come with this case, and several other legal challenges to telemedicine abortion are underway. Selena Simmons-Duffin, NPR News, Washington.
11: The Justice Department is suing the Washington, D.C. Bar Association over its recommendation to disbar Trump ally Jeffrey Clark. NPR's Jacqueline Diaz has more.
12: Jeffrey Clark worked to overturn the results of the 2020 presidential election. In so doing, the D.C. bar said Clark violated legal ethics and should lose his law license. But the Justice Department is stepping in. It filed a lawsuit in federal court this week, and it's asking the court to rule that the D.C. bar unlawfully targeted a federal employee and violated the Supremacy Clause. It's the latest escalation in the DOJ's feud with state bar associations, which are the main avenues for lawyer discipline. DOJ leadership says state bars nationwide are being weaponized, and the agency is already working to weaken bar associations' ability to discipline federal prosecutors. The D.C. bar has not yet responded to this lawsuit. Jacqueline Diaz, NPR News.
11: The Education Department says it will send states millions of dollars to help fund a federal program for educating students served by Individuals with Disabilities Education Act. NPR's Janaki Mehta reports it's a historically underfunded program.
13: Secretary Linda McMahon announced her agency will send $144 million to states this year for two IDEA programs. A department spokesperson did not specify where the funds came from, but said that by October 1st, most of the money would go to programs for students ages 3 to 21. The remaining $20.5 million to early intervention services for infants and toddlers. The federal government has never met its promise of fully funding the program, which helps students with disabilities get a quality public education with the services they need to succeed.
11: NPR's Janaki Mehta reporting. 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
14: This is JPR News. I'm Vanessa Finney. A new federal grant will help some Douglas County homeowners pay for repairs. JPR's Jane Vaughn explains.
15: The housing nonprofit NeighborWorks Umpqua hires local contractors to perform health, safety, and accessibility upgrades throughout the county. A $400,000 community development block grant will help the organization strengthen the program. Alex Alonso with NeighborWorks says participants also receive financial counseling.
16: Our hope and our goal really through this program is the experience and the knowledge that you gain as a part of this. You'll be better suited for future repairs so that you're planning for those.
15: Homeowners interested in the program can first fill out a screening form on NeighborWorks website. Participants must make 80% or less of the area median income. The grant contract with the city of Roseburg isn't finalized yet. Alonso hopes to begin looking for program participants in late summer or early fall. Jane Vaughn, JPR News.
14: A top California Democratic political aide has pleaded guilty in a scheme to steal campaign funds from Xavier Becerra when he served as the federal health secretary. The case has drawn attention to Becerra and his bid for California governor, with voting underway and concluding June 2nd. In Dana Williamson's plea deal this week, she admits to three of the 23 counts of which she was initially charged. That includes a count of conspiracy to commit bank fraud. Williamson is a former top aide to both Becerra and Governor Gavin Newsom. Neither have been implicated. I'm Vanessa Finney for JPR News. We're streaming online at ijpr.org.
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20: News. This is All Things Considered. I'm Elsa Chang in Culver City, California.
21: And I'm Mary Louise Kelly in Washington. President Trump has wrapped up day two of a three-day visit to Beijing. There was pomp, a lot of pomp, including an elaborate state dinner. This marks the second time China's President Xi Jinping has hosted his American counterpart. The first was in 2017, so Trump's first term. And back then, the U.S. president struck a hopeful tone. The next year, though, Trump launched a trade war with China, imposing tariffs and other trade restrictions. Fast forward to Trump's second term, he hiked tariffs again, escalating to over 145% on Chinese goods. The Supreme Court eventually ruled the president's widespread tariffs illegal. Now, 2026, Trump is highlighting things that American and Chinese people share.
22: Together, we have the chance to draw on these values to create a future of greater prosperity, cooperation, and happiness, and peace for our children. We love our children. This region and the world, it's a special world with the two of us united and together.
21: I dug into the relationship between the two countries and the two men with NPR White House correspondent Franco Ordonez and China correspondent Jennifer Pack, who joined us from Beijing. We were speaking on NPR's National Security Podcast, Sources and Methods. Franco, a lot of love and happiness and peace in this latest statement from President Trump about China. He's invited President Xi come to the U.S., come pay a reciprocal visit to Washington. What gives with the shift in tone?
23: Yeah, I really think Trump's trying to turn the page. I do think President Trump is trying to kind of manage this rivalry instead of escalating it. And I think you're seeing kind of those changes.
21: Meanwhile, Jennifer, I was fascinated by this video that I guess China's foreign ministry put out this week promoting peaceful coexistence.
24: The Earth is too small for China and the U.S. to turn against and confront each other, and the Pacific Ocean is vast enough for both to prosper in their own ways. China and the U.S. must coexist peacefully on this planet for all time to come. A ready and open China is right here. It is now for the U.S. to choose the right course.
21: Okay, apparently we're going to peacefully coexist and have a lot of seagulls flying past in the background. Again, that is from China's foreign ministry. Jennifer, when they say, you know, China is right here, it is for the U.S. to choose the right course, what is the right course from China's point of view for this relationship?
25: Analysts I spoke to say both sides really do want stability. Maybe in the U.S. you don't call it that, but for very different reasons. On China's side, China just wants stability because internally there's a lot going on. So the economy is sluggish, unemployment is high, and then you have Trump's tariffs, add on the Iran war that's disrupting all of the supply chains. It's not helping its exporters. That's problematic because exports are what's driving the Chinese economy at this point. So it just wants things to calm down. Mm-hmm. But longer term, China has always believed that the U.S. is out to suppress and contain its rise. And I spoke to an analyst, John Sin, with the Brookings Institution and former China analyst at the CIA, and he says that's actually not changed at all. And he says, you know, for this summit and for any future engagement with the U.S., right now he thinks China just wants to buy time.
26: Is they're really looking to buy time and space and relief from U.S. pressure so they can fortify themselves for the next round of contestation with the United States.
21: So let me bring this summit portion of our conversation toward a close by asking you each to answer what would count as a successful summit when this wraps on Friday. Jennifer, you first. For China, what would count as this went well?
25: Oh, I think this is already a success. I think both sides are definitely going to claim it's a success no matter what, because the bar was super low to begin with. And so the fact that these two leaders could even meet was meant to symbolize that these two countries can work together. This is Shen Dingli. He's a Shanghai-based international relations professor, and he said, China does know that Trump is unpredictable. Having said that, they think he is transactional. He's not focused on ideology.
1: China can make a good deal with U.S. if it's money. Investment is money, but don't touch upon our system. Don't touch upon Taiwan, Hong Kong, Xinjiang, and Tibet.
25: Because these are Beijing's red lines.
2: Franco, this sounds like language President Trump can work with. It's about money. They want a deal.
23: Yeah, I mean, absolutely. I mean, I kind of see, you know, this question about success on two levels. In the short term, I think you can say this has been a successful trip for the president. But I think there are longer term impacts, so we're really going to see whether this is a success. One, again, is on Taiwan and whether the United States changes its language or if President Trump changes its language in terms of that strategic ambiguity. And then again on Iran, does the U.S. Get China and Beijing to put more of its influence on Tehran to maybe reopen the Strait of Hormuz even more and kind of come back to the negotiating table? And then in exchange, does China want something from the U.S. on Taiwan in order to do that?
21: That was NPR White House correspondent Franco Ordonez and China correspondent Jennifer Pak on the line from Beijing. We were talking on NPR's national security podcast, Sources and Methods. You can listen to our full episode wherever you get your podcasts.
20: What does it take for a book to become a bestseller? Well, that's a question our Planet Money team has been digging into as part of a series on the inner workings of the publishing industry. This is as they publish Planet Money's first ever book. Alexi Horowitz-Ghazi has this story.
3: In the book business, there is nary an achievement so financially sweet as making the New York Times bestseller list. Just ask Temple University professor Laura McGrath, who teaches on the history of bestsellers.
5: What happens when a book is named to a bestseller list is a sort of rich gets richer effect. It has a snowball effect where being named a bestseller becomes a self-fulfilling prophecy.
3: But the way the New York Times actually determines which books make the list each week is notoriously opaque. They have a standard statement where they explain that it's based on a weekly survey of tens of thousands of bookstores around the country, but the identities of those specific bookstores are a guarded secret. Authors are constantly speculating about where the Times gets its sales data, how that data is weighted, and who exactly is crunching the numbers.
6: How long have people been trying to game their way onto the New York Times bestseller list?
5: Oh, for as long as there's been a New York Times bestseller list.
3: One of the pioneering tacticians of the bestseller system was the novelist Jacqueline Suzanne, who published her debut novel, Valley of the Dolls, in 1966. McGrath says Suzanne was particularly adept at befriending the booksellers around the country.
5: So what Jacqueline Suzanne was able to do through these relationships was figure out which are the bookstores that were reporting to the New York Times. And she directed her readers and she herself purchased books from those retailers to ensure that there would be a really big, splashy first week sale.
3: Suzanne is credited with helping develop the modern book tour, visiting key bookstores across the nation to generate sales. And sure enough, Valley of the Dolls quickly became a number one New York Times bestseller. But McGrath says that strategy was just a warm-up compared to the gamesmanship of recent decades, largely centered around one technique in particular, bulk sales.
5: If you're a politician, say, you might ask your super PAC to do it. If you are a minister, you might ask your megachurch to do it. If you are a business leader, you might hire a firm to run a campaign for you that will purchase large enough quantities of this book that you are almost guaranteed a spot on the New York Times bestseller list.
3: McGrath says the blueprint for this strategy was exposed back in 1995 with a book called The Discipline of Market Leaders. After its release, it came out that the authors had hired a sort of book sale laundering firm to buy tons of copies and ended up on the New York Times bestseller list.
5: It exposed a fault in their system that it could be hacked, you know, in the same way that, like, the Louvre looks really bad when people can just walk in and steal stuff. Like, it wasn't a good look for them.
3: That same year, the New York Times introduced a new tool to combat and sort of call out these tactics whenever they could be detected.
5: So they begin adding a little figure called a dagger to the side of books that have been purchased using bulk sales. It's like a little buyer beware symbol.
3: Still, the economic benefit of being able to call yourself a New York Times bestseller best-selling author in your bio is high enough, McGrath says, that many authors find it worth the risk. New York Times assistant managing editor Patrick Healy oversees standards across the newsroom, including the bestseller list team.
0: We know that gaming does go on. People try to attempt to influence their ranking on the list, but we have a lot of steps in our process in terms of the analysis that we do with that confidential reporting from booksellers.
3: Healy says the bestseller department collects a data set comprising the majority of book sales in the country and does extensive analysis in order to fulfill the core purpose of the list, to accurately reflect the nation's literary tastes to itself.
0: Because we want the lists to reflect organic demand, we're really focused on that rigorous application of our methodology so that our audience believes in the list, trusts in the list, comes back to the list every week.
3: These days, whenever I see that little New York Times bestseller sticker on the cover of a book, I can't help but think of all the machinations, both dastardly and wholesome, that might have gone into it. Besides, of course, writing a good book. Alexi Horowitz-Ghazi, NPR News.
7: 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And spoiler, it made it onto the bestsellers list. Congrats, guys.
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2: 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I'm Vanessa Finney with your regional weather outlook. In the Southern Oregon Cascades and Siskiyous, mostly clear skies expected tonight with a low around 30 degrees. Tomorrow, increasing clouds with a high near 58. In Yreka, clear and windy tonight with a low around 39. Increasing clouds tomorrow with a high near 72. In Weedy Mount Shasta, tonight should be clear with a low near 40. Tomorrow's looking sunny with a high near 69. In Redding and Red Bluff, clear tonight with a low near 57. Sunny tomorrow with a high near 89. In the Klamath Basin, clear and windy tonight with a low around 33. Tomorrow, increasing clouds with gusty winds and a high near 68. On the Southern Oregon coast, partly cloudy tonight with a low near 48. Tomorrow, mostly sunny with a high near 59. On the Northern California coast, tonight will bring increasing clouds with a low around 50. Tomorrow, cloudy, gradually becoming mostly sunny with a high near 56. Increasing clouds tonight in Roseburg and the Umpqua Basin, the low around 47 degrees. Tomorrow, partly sunny with a high near 67. Mostly clear tonight in the Rogue Valley with a low around 42, increasing clouds tomorrow with highs near 73. Thanks for tuning in to JPR. 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
1: 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I'm Elsa Chang.
2: And I'm Sasha Pfeiffer. It's time now for our science news roundup from Shortwave, NPR's science podcast. And I'm joined in the studio by Regina Barber and Emily Kwong. Hi to both of you in person.
3: Hi.
4: Hello.
2: So as usual, you have brought us three science stories that caught your attention this week. What are the three?
3: How future sunscreens might come from fish.
4: How being an art lover may impact how you age.
3: And one student's quest to build a more affordable, sustainable marimba, the beautiful percussion instrument.
2: Interesting. All right, we're entering summer. That means sunscreen season. Why don't you start with the sunscreen ingredient inspired by fish?
4: Yeah, Sasha, it's been over 25 years since the FDA approved a new ingredient for sunscreen in the U.S., but there is a promising candidate, a molecule called gadgesol. It's found in some fish and coral reefs. But if we want to incorporate this molecule into human sunscreen, we're going to need to make a lot of it. And a new study out this week in the journal Trends in Biotechnology takes us a big step closer.
2: A molecule in fish and coral that is almost like built-in sunscreen. How does that work?
3: So it absorbs UV rays, protecting fish from getting sunburned. That's how chemical sunscreens protect us humans. Researchers discovered gadgesol in codfish eggs around 40 years ago, but it's also found in coral reef ecosystems, zebrafish, and salmon eggs.
4: And in this study, researchers did a whole series of engineering experiments to make more of this superpowered molecule.
2: I'm going to note that I'm really good about wearing sunscreen, but the few times I've gotten slightly burned, I'm in the water. And so it's interesting that the fish have this protection.
3: They figured it out.
2: So what kind of engineering experiments were done in this study?
3: Well, they turned to the workhorse of biology labs everywhere, E. coli bacteria.
2: Ugh.
3: Yeah, and they programmed the bacteria to pump out a bunch of gadgesol, which is a lot easier and more sustainable than trying to harvest it from other sources like fish eggs.
2: And meanwhile, by the way, the fish don't have to slather or spray sunscreen all over themselves.
3: Nope.
2: It's just built in.
3: So lucky.
4: Evolution did that. Yep.
2: All right. So now that researchers have figured out how to produce this stuff more efficiently, what are the chances it becomes an actual product on store shelves and when?
4: Yeah, it'll be a while still. We talked to James Gagnon. He's a developmental biologist at the University of Utah, where he studies gadgesol. He didn't work on the study, by the way. But he said future research will be needed to figure out how to mix this ingredient with all the other things that go into sunscreen to make it something you can spread on your skin. And then the FDA would have to approve it.
3: But James thinks the study was a big step towards more gadgesol research and maybe even more research on the amazing properties of marine creatures.
5: They've been facing the challenge of the sun hitting them since basically the origin of life on Earth. And so they've evolved a million amazing solutions we haven't explored. I think gadgesol is just the tip of the iceberg in this.
4: Another big plus for gadgesol, James says it only absorbs harmful wavelengths, not visible light.
5: So this opens the door to sunscreens that will not make you pasty white.
2: So interesting. All right, now I want to know how the arts might affect aging. Tell us about that one.
3: So researchers in the UK just published a study that suggests engaging in artistic activities weekly could slow aging to a similar extent as mild exercise. Participants who sang, danced, painted, went to museums, seemed a year younger biologically.
4: Yeah, and this finding comes from a study of more than 3,500 adults in the UK. Those results appear in the journal Innovation in Aging.
2: And how are these scientists measuring whether you're biologically younger?
3: Yeah, I spoke with lead researcher and epidemiologist Daisy Fancourt at University College London. She says that by looking at the participants' DNA from blood samples, you can see the effects of age. So some older DNA strands are harder to read.
6: So a bit like pages in a book getting sticky. And as we get older, there are particular patterns of sticky pages that tend to occur.
4: The research team compared that biological data to survey data from the participants, where the participants shared what sort of activities they did and how often. The researchers found that artsy people who sang, danced, painted, and so on tended to have biologically younger looking DNA. Daisy thinks all of this might be because studies have shown engaging in the arts is known to lower stress, reduce inflammation, and is good for heart health.
7: I think I need to pick up painting or something to try to slow my own
4: instantly.
7: Aging process.
4: We should have a dance party right after this.
7: But, you know, you can imagine I'm going to ask this. There could be other factors. Like people who go to dance classes or museums may have more money, and more money can mean better health, and they also might have free time and be less stressed out. So what about those factors?
3: Right. I asked Daisy that too, and her team controlled for all of that and still saw these results. And their study did include a large socioeconomically diverse population of adults. And when reporting this, I also wondered if these results might be because people are often connecting with other people when doing these activities. Hmm. So could these people just be healthier because they were more social? So Daniel Belsky, another epidemiologist I talked to who didn't work on the study, thought that could be a factor.
8: People who report being socially isolated and lonely tend to exhibit a faster pace of aging than people who have richer social networks.
4: So, Sasha, maybe call your friends or plan a date with your husband to go to the museum this weekend.
7: He's not a big museum guy, but I'm going to tell him that Regina and Emily told us to go.
3: That's right. Science.
9: Exactly.
7: So your third one is about music, the band room, the marimba. Tell us about that one.
4: Yes. So Amartya Bhattacharya was in ninth grade, high school band, when he discovered the marimba.
10: I remember going into my school's room and hearing this beautiful 5-octave Yamaha Rosewood marimba for the first time. Its tone is so rich and beautiful, especially on the low register, that at that moment, I fell in love with the instrument for what it is.
4: The music you're hearing just now is the marimba. It looks kind of like a xylophone, though it's made of wooden bars. You play it by hitting those bars with mallets. And it comes with an enormous price tag. Prices range, but this 5-octave marimba cost $32,000, making it the most expensive instrument in Amartya's band room.
7: What accounts for that price tag?
3: Yeah, the biggest reason is the material for the wooden bars, the Honduran rosewood. This wood is responsible for that gorgeous sound, but has a very slow growth cycle and is the target of over-harvesting, illegal logging, resulting in a highly restricted trade. All this drives up the cost of the marimba.
7: So I hope someone is looking into alternative materials so we can still hear the music without compromising all this wood.
3: Definitely, yes. Now a rising second year at Northeastern University, Amartya developed a methodology for testing out 17 different woods, cutting them into bars and testing three properties in particular. So their density, stiffness, and sustain. The sustain is what allows those notes to ring out.
4: So Amartya ran his test, and a lot of the alternative materials sounded terrible. Here's bamboo plywood.
3: Ugh.
4: And here's a composite of wood and 3D printed plastic. But then he had a breakthrough. Here's cherry wood.
7: Oh.
4: And the best one, hickory.
7: Oh.
3: I like cherry better.
4: Though hickory was the closest natural match to Honduran rosewood in terms of density, stiffness, and sustain, while being more affordable. Amartya presented these findings at the meeting of the Acoustical Society of America this week. And mind you, this research was not peer reviewed.
7: I really love that he did this research.
3: Yeah.
7: So what could this mean for the band rooms of the future?
3: Yeah, Amartya considers this an exploratory study in terms of what materials are out there and what has potential.
10: I don't think the Boston Symphony Orchestra is going to take their rosewood marimba and throw it out and replace it with a hickory one.
4: But he does hope that this study could someday make the marimba more accessible for everyone, especially student musicians in low-income school districts.
7: That is Emily Kwong and Regina Barber from NPR's science podcast Shortwave. Thanks to both of you for coming in person.
4: Thank you, Sasha.
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11: During a summit here in China, President Trump stopped by a centuries-old landmark called the Temple of Heaven. His limousine also rolled past some of the wilder skyscrapers built in recent years. What does the architecture of Beijing reveal about a changing China? We'll look around tomorrow on Morning Edition from NPR News.
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3: I think people are not really going to understand who is in charge at this crucial moment for the central bank. And I think what adds to the awkwardness here is that the person replacing Powell, Kevin Warsh, is a huge critic of him and everything he's done in his tenure as chair. And he has gone so far as to call for regime change.
9: I'm Michael Barbaro. That's coming up on The Daily from The New York Times.
13: Live from NPR News in New York City, I'm Dwahli Saikautel. Gun rights groups say they are more optimistic about their chances to overturn regional bans on AR-15 rifles now that the Justice Department has taken up that cause. NPR's Martin Costi says the DOJ is now framing it as a civil rights issue.
14: Groups like Gun Owners of America have welcomed the DOJ's recent creation of a Second Amendment section inside its Civil Rights Division, which is now suing the city of Denver for restricting access to firearms such as AR-15s. On the gun control side, Adam Skaggs of Giffords Law Center says the DOJ may boost efforts to roll back such restrictions.
15: The resources and the credibility, to the extent DOJ is retaining credibility, of the government are significant.
14: The Supreme Court has not yet agreed to review the legality of local bans on semi-automatic rifles, but a few cases are reportedly under consideration. Martin Costi, NPR News.
13: This week, the U.S. House approved year-round sales of up to 15% ethanol gasoline blends, or E15. Harvest Public Media's Macy Byers reports the bill now heads to the Senate.
16: Supporters of the measure say greater E15 availability could boost the farm economy and give consumers cheaper options at the pump. Iowa Senator Charles Grassley thanked the House for passing the bill, calling it a major moment for farmers and gas consumers.
17: Iowa's family farmers are counting on the Senate to deliver year-round E15. I'm going to keep fighting until we get this bill to the president's desk, and the president had made very clear a couple months ago in Iowa that he's waiting to sign that bill.
16: For farmers, the bill could create more demand for corn, but some Congress members have pushed back, concerned expanding ethanol would damage small oil refinery businesses. For NPR News, I'm Macy Byers in Lincoln, Nebraska.
13: And this is NPR. The World Cup is taking a page from the Super Bowl. NPR's Isabella Gomez-Sarmiento reports for the first time, this year's final match will include a special halftime performance.
18: Madonna, Shakira, and the K-pop group BTS will headline the World Cup halftime show. The lineup was curated by Coldplay's Chris Martin and features three artists currently in the global spotlight. Shakira just released her fourth official World Cup song, Die Die, featuring the Nigerian singer Burna Boy. BTS is back after a years-long hiatus with a chart-topping new album, Arirang, and a global tour. In July, Madonna will release the new album Confessions 2, a sequel to her 2005 hit Confessions on a Dance Floor. The World Cup final will take place July 19th in New Jersey. The halftime show will support an education fundraising initiative led by FIFA and the nonprofit Global Citizen. Isabella Gomez-Sarmiento, NPR News.
13: The blues and soul legend Clarence Carter has died at the age of 90. His death was confirmed by the head of Fame Studios in Muscle Shoals, Alabama, where Carter's Grammy Award-winning song Patches was recorded. The song about a farming boy and his papa reached number 4 on the Billboard Hot 100 chart in 1970. Carter, who was born blind, told the New York Times long before they had what they call rap, he and Isaac Hayes and Barry White were doing the same thing. I'm Dwahli Saikautel. NPR News.
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21: From The New York Times, I'm Michael Barbaro. This is The Daily. On Wednesday afternoon, after a year of harassing and threatening the chairman of the most powerful financial institution in the country, President Trump finally replaced him. Sort of. Today, Colby Smith on how the president ended one standoff at the Federal Reserve, only to create a new one. It's Thursday, May 14th.
22: The ayes are 54, the nays are 45. The nomination is confirmed. The president will be immediately notified of the Senate's action.
23: The Senate is confirming Kevin Warsh as the next chair of the Federal Reserve. The move puts President Trump's pick in charge of interest rate policy during a time of high prices and economic uncertainty.
21: Colby, we find ourselves in a very curious place. The U.S. Senate confirmed President Trump's choice to replace Jerome Powell as chairman of the Federal Reserve, Powell, whom the president has hated with the heat of a thousand suns. And yet, Powell is refusing to entirely cede the stage, even though he's no longer going to be chairman of the Fed. He's made this very surprising decision to stay on at the Fed, not retire. So talk us through the events that got us to this moment over the past few weeks.
24: So it's a really complicated moment for the Federal Reserve. Jerome Powell's decision to stay on at the Fed breaks with really decades of tradition. Mm-hmm. The last time this happened was in the late 1940s, and that was at the request of the president at the time, Harry Truman. So this is obviously a very different situation. As you said, Trump and Powell, they've been at loggerheads for most of Trump's second term.
25: We have a fool at the Federal Reserve. He's an absolute fool.
24: And this whole decision stemmed from an extraordinary pressure campaign launched by President Trump against Powell and the Fed for Powell's refusal to lower interest rates.
25: Now we have a man that just refuses to lower the Fed rate, just refuses to do it. And he's not a smart person.
26: No, there's something wrong with him.
24: And it really took on a whole life of its own.
27: President Trump's long simmering war against Jay Powell, the Federal Reserve chair, it has officially gone nuclear.
28: The investigation involves Powell's testimony into the cost of building renovations at the Fed.
24: And it culminated in this criminal investigation launched by the Justice Department against Powell and the Fed over these renovations of its headquarters in Washington. And this, in a lot of ways, just ended up backfiring spectacularly against Trump, because the existence of this investigation ended up becoming a big impediment to Trump getting exactly what he's wanted for a long time, which is Powell to leave and for him to be able to put in a new person as Fed chair.
21: Right. And Trump has, by this point, picked this person he wants to be his new Fed chair, Kevin Warsh, whom Trump nominated as this investigation drama is playing out.
24: Exactly.
25: Until the investigation is resolved, I cannot and I will not vote to support anyone on the Federal Reserve in my remaining tenure in the U.S. Senate.
24: And what happened here is that Tom Tillis, a retiring Republican senator from North Carolina, said he would not support any of Trump's Fed nominees until the legal threats into Powell had ended.
21: Mm-hmm.
24: And this was a really potent tool because Tillis had a pivotal vote on the Senate Banking Committee, which oversees the confirmation process for Fed nominees.
21: He literally could block Trump's pick to replace Powell.
24: Exactly.
25: Until the matter is solved, I'm a no.
24: And I think what's important to remember about this is that the grounds of the investigation were so spurious. It was about this renovations project that had gone millions of dollars over budget. But cost overruns, they're not a crime. And I think it was clear from the very get-go that this investigation was really politically charged.
1: This unprecedented action should be seen in the broader context of the administration's threats and ongoing pressure. This is about whether the Fed will be able to continue to set interest rates based on evidence and economic conditions, or whether instead monetary policy will be directed by political pressure or intimidation.
24: And a short while later, we had a federal judge also coming out strongly against the investigation. So the question all along was, when would Trump blink? How long would they continue to pursue an investigation that really had no future, especially when it was jeopardizing this thing that Trump had long wanted?
21: Right. He was kind of choosing revenge over replacement.
24: Absolutely. And there was a time element here. Powell's term was up May 15th, and they were running out of time to get Trump's nominee, Kevin Warsh, into that role.
21: Mm-hmm.
24: And we keep getting signs that they're nowhere close to dropping this investigation.
2: The chairman says, no, no, you're attacking the independence of the Federal Reserve. That's not what we're doing. We're doing our job.
24: U.S. Attorney for the District of Columbia, Jeanine Pirro, who launched this investigation, continues to say she's pursuing this investigation. And it started to impact, I think, how Powell began to speak about what he was going to do at the Fed.
1: I have no intention of leaving the board until the investigation is well and truly over, with transparency and finality. On the question of whether I will then continue to serve as a governor after my term ends and after the investigation is over, I have not made that decision yet.
24: So Powell has one tool of leverage left in his arsenal. His term as chair ends May 15th, but technically he can stay on as a member of the Fed's Board of Governors. This is a 7-person board who makes really important decisions about interest rates and policy and internal staffing decisions at the Fed. So it's an important position. And Powell had been really vague about what he planned to do. And finally, on April 24th, so just a couple weeks before the end of Powell's term, Pirro finally caves and announces that she's dropping the case. And that outcome was sufficient for Tillis to end his blockade against Trump's Fed nominee, Kevin Warsh.
25: There, I am prepared to move on with the confirmation of Mr. Warsh. I think he's going to be a great Fed chair.
24: But at the end of April, in his last press conference as chair, Powell makes clear he is not convinced whatsoever that the administration's investigation is over.
1: My decisions on these matters will continue to be guided entirely by what I believe is in the best interest of the institution and the people we serve.
24: And because of that, he is using his one tool of leverage. He's going to stay on at the Fed.
1: I had long planned to be retiring. The things that have happened in the last 3 months have, I think, left me no choice but to stay until I see them through at least that long.
24: The bigger reason, he says, is that Trump's ongoing attacks on the institution have imperiled the Fed in a pivotal way.
1: I worry that these attacks are battering the institution and putting at risk the thing that really matters to the public, which is the ability to conduct monetary policy without taking into consideration political factors.
21: And how does staying on the Fed's Board of Governors, but not leading it, in Powell's mind, ensure that the Fed remains independent and can withstand these attacks from the president?
24: So at the most basic level, by staying on, Powell blocks Trump's ability to nominate another person to the Fed

0: are absolutely pivotal in the direction of interest rates, in the direction of bank regulatory policy, in staffing changes inside the Fed, and also as it relates to the regional bank presidents that sit across the country. Mm-hmm. Powell really believes this is about the institution, and the stakes are simply too high for him to leave. And I think there's going to be this tension right from the get-go. It has all the makings of an incredibly awkward environment where I think people are not really going to understand who is in charge at this crucial moment for the central bank. And I think what adds to the awkwardness here is that the person replacing Powell, Kevin Warsh, is a huge critic of him and everything he's done in his tenure as chair. And he has gone so far as to call for regime change. And the question on everyone's minds is, how far is he going to push it?
1: We'll be right back.
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5: 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I'm Vanessa Finney with your regional weather outlook. In the Southern Oregon Cascades and Siskiyous, mostly clear skies expected tonight with a low around 30 degrees. Tomorrow, increasing clouds with a high near 58. In Yreka, clear and windy tonight with a low around 39. Increasing clouds tomorrow with a high near 72. In Weedy Mount Shasta, tonight should be clear with a low near 40. Tomorrow's looking sunny with a high near 69. In Redding and Red Bluff, clear tonight with a low near 57. Sunny tomorrow with a high near 89. In the Klamath Basin, clear and windy tonight with a low around 33. Tomorrow, increasing clouds with gusty winds and a high near 68. On the Southern Oregon coast, partly cloudy tonight with a low near 48. Tomorrow, mostly sunny with a high near 59. On the Northern California coast, tonight will bring increasing clouds with a low around 50. Tomorrow, cloudy, gradually becoming mostly sunny with a high near 56. Increasing clouds tonight in Roseburg and the Umpqua Basin, the low around 47 degrees. Tomorrow, partly sunny with a high near 67. Mostly clear tonight in the Rogue Valley with a low around 42, increasing clouds tomorrow with highs near 73. You're up to date on JPR. Stay tuned as The Daily continues. Then at 7 o'clock, it's Exploring Music. Have a great night.

0: I'm Michael Barbaro. This is The Daily. Colby Smith on how the president ended one standoff at the Federal Reserve only to create a new one. So, Colby, tell us about Kevin Warsh, this incoming Fed chair, and the basis for his critique of Powell and Powell's Fed.
1: So this is a bit of a homecoming for Warsh. He served as a governor at the Fed between 2006 and 2011, and this overlapped with the height of the global financial crisis. And he was pivotal in crafting the Fed's response to that moment. But he ended up leaving in 2011 over a disagreement about how interventionist the Fed had become in financial markets and in the global economy because of its response to the financial crisis.
0: What specifically was his criticism of the Fed's intervention starting after the financial crisis if he himself was highly involved in it?
1: So if you think back to the 2008 crisis, banks weren't lending, you had bank failures, it was a kind of a full stop on the economy. Mm-hmm. So the Fed, they did two things.

0: things. First, they drove interest rates down to zero, but that wasn't enough to stabilize things. So they did something else highly unusual at the time. They started buying up huge quantities of government bonds and mortgage-backed securities. That increased their portfolio of holdings, otherwise known as the balance sheet. And Warsh, he was on board for this initial response, but from his perspective, the Fed eventually took it too far. Before the 2008 financial crisis, the Fed's balance sheet was less than a trillion. And by the end of the crisis, it was over $4 trillion. And after the pandemic, the balance sheet peaked at close to $9 trillion. It's now somewhere around $6.5 trillion. And for Warsh, the balance sheet, it's really emblematic of everything that has gone wrong at the central bank since he left it.
1: The Fed balance sheet has played a particularly, I think, unhelpful role in...
0: In his recent Senate confirmation hearing, he makes the case that expanding the balance sheet is actually bad for the U.S. economy. He says it exacerbates inequality. And he also warns that it risks making inflation worse. But his critique, it goes beyond economics.
1: We're going to have to find out a way in which we can take the balance sheet and make it smaller. Because a large balance sheet where the Fed owns more outstanding debt than many parts of the financial markets, that's fiscal policy in disguise.
0: He also thinks that when the Fed does this kind of stimulus, it creeps outside of its congressional mandate. And he says that when the Fed does this, it potentially threatens the Fed's credibility and its independence.
1: Fed needs to get out of the fiscal business, focus on the monetary business, so the Fed can deliver on the remit you gave us.
0: So when Warsh talks about regime change, a big part of what he means by that is redefining how the Fed should operate in the economy and the global financial system. What he's trying to do here is to minimize, I think, how interventionist the Fed really is in a lot of ways.
2: Mm-hmm. Simple question. Is Warsh right?
0: So I think it's a complicated answer, unfortunately, because there were a lot of reasons to explain the high inflation environment that we're in today. So for Warsh, he has in hand a very clear example of how the Fed's overreach has created inflation and caused distortion in financial markets. And he points to the pandemic in 2020. The Fed steps in forcefully. It lowers rates to zero, starts buying unlimited government bonds, and the response eclipsed anything that we saw during the 2008 global financial crisis. Mm. And for Warsh, the problem was is that the Fed kind of continued this extraordinary support for too long. And even some officials at the Fed have kind of come around to this idea that they could have stopped buying bonds earlier. And I think that is because this episode created the worst inflation that we had seen in four decades. And that all happened under Powell's watch. For supporters of Powell, there are other things that you can point to. There was an exorbitant amount of support provided to Americans at a time, and this is perhaps most important, that supply chains were shuttered. So you had all of this demand with constrained supply, and this mismatch created
2: higher prices.
0: Higher prices. And so this became the kind of opening, I think, for critics against Powell and the Fed to say that he had led the institution astray. And it's an argument that has definitely gained traction, but I'm not really sure it carries much weight inside the central bank. They argue that this balance sheet tool was absolutely crucial to getting the financial system functioning again and ensuring the economic recovery in the aftermath of the crisis.
2: But how does Warsh's view of the Fed line up with Trump's determination to cut interest rates?
0: So what's really interesting about Warsh is that his whole history is someone who's been highly skeptical of lower rates.
2: Hmm.
0: And he's someone who was kind of branded as this inflation hawk. And what that typically resulted in is him pushing back on the need for the Fed to cut interest rates more than anything else. And that's something that he had been consistent on basically up until the point that he started to be considered to become Powell's replacement.
2: Mm, and then what happened?
0: He comes up with all these different reasons why interest rates should be lower. And this marked a real flip-flop given his past stance. And it started to raise these questions among people who watched the Fed closely about what was behind this seeming flip-flop from Warsh. People started to ask whether this was politically motivated, and perhaps this was why Trump chose him to be his nominee to replace Powell.
2: Right.
0: And because the economic environment does not call for cuts, him supporting that would look like he was
2: the president's policy lapdog.
0: Exactly. And he spent his entire confirmation hearing basically trying to disabuse lawmakers of the notion that he was going to operate as Trump's sock puppet. This is this big credibility issue that's going to loom large over him.
2: Fascinating. And what do we suspect he will do?
0: I think Warsh has made clear that he is someone who does not like inflation, that I just don't think that we're going to see him depart from that so dramatically. No Fed chair wants to be remembered as a Fed chair who led the economy down a bad path. And that's going to, I think, going to be the thing that continues to kind of moderate how he behaves and what he ends up pursuing. I think that the big question for everyone is just how much runway is Trump going to give his Fed chair pick? Is he going to give him a couple of months to settle in and establish his own credibility and give him the okay to not necessarily vote for lower interest rates? Or is he going to come right out of the gate and attack him for not being able to deliver the thing that he has kind of made clear was the precondition for whoever he was going to give the job to? And I think this is really going to come to a head as early as mid-June, which is the first meeting that Warsh is going to preside over as chair. And we could be in a situation where Warsh is voting alongside Powell to hold rates steady. And that's not going to look like the regime change that he talked about.
2: And that would start to perhaps change Powell's calculation. No? Does that make him perhaps over time question staying on the board?
0: So I think his decision is just bigger than that. This is really fundamentally going to come down to his perception of the threat posed by President Trump
2: right.
0: on the institution. This is ultimately going to be about whether or not Trump ceases his attacks against the central bank and allows it to do its job, or if he continues them. And if Trump decides to turn on Warsh or continues his attacks on other officials, all that's going to do
2: is
0: to
2: reaffirm.
0: Exactly. And it's going to keep motivating Powell to stay on. And at this point, he's made the hard decision already to stay.
2: Well, let me end with a question about Powell and his decision to stay on the board, because it might be a principal decision, but ultimately a political one. Is he making the Fed more political by doing this?
0: I think that's exactly the criticism that Powell is opening himself up to. And he really pushed back on that characterization. But the fact that the administration's actions are influencing his decision to stay or go really has kind of changed the nature of what previously was a very kind of mundane personnel process that occurred at the Fed. And I think that just shows the way in which that politics has infiltrated the central bank because of these attacks from the president.
2: Right. There really isn't any going back from this.
0: Exactly.
2: Well, Colby, thank you very much.
0: Thanks so much for having me.
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8: Hello there, and welcome to Exploring Music. It's Bill McLaughlin here. We've been listening to the music of Béla Bartók all week long. I was just thinking that in the first couple of decades of the 20th century, a period of high modernism, it would have been very hard for a young experimental composer to admit that he'd been influenced by any of the composers who'd come before him. Think of wild men like Stravinsky, like Schoenberg, like Edgar Varèse, very different composers, but all of them obsessed with inventing something brand new. But by the 1920s, these composers have now reached their mid-40s and they're starting to mellow a little, beginning with Stravinsky, who confessed to a fondness for the music of Joseph Haydn. This led to the development of something the critics called neoclassicism. But with Béla Bartók, he'd always been a little bit more frank about admitting the influences of other composers on his work. Turning from Franz Liszt to Richard Strauss, he made the tone poem Kossuth, which we heard earlier in the week. And then, in the next step, seemed to discover Claude Debussy. Years later, 1939, Bartók was giving an interview in which he said, "Debussy's great service to music was to reawaken among all musicians an awareness of harmony. He was just as important as Beethoven, who revealed to us the meaning of progressive form, and as Bach, who showed us the transcendent significance of counterpoint." Now, what I'm asking myself, is it possible to make a synthesis of these three great masters, a living synthesis that would be valid for our time? Let's listen to the opening of Bartók's Piano Concerto No. 2. In this performance, we'll hear Pierre Boulez with the Berlin Philharmonic Orchestra. The pianist is the marvelous Leif Ove Andsnes.

fantastic recording with Berlin Philharmonic under Pierre Boulez, the great Norwegian pianist Leif Ove Andsnes, played for us the first movement of Béla Bartók's Concerto No. 2 for piano and orchestra. That dates from the year 1931, and you can hear a sort of neoclassicism which was in the air then for about the mid-20s on. I'm going to jump along a little bit now to 1937 and 38. Bartók's close friend, the great violinist Jozsef Szigethy, was largely playing in the United States. Bartók was still back in Budapest. And one day, the mailman brought Bartók a letter from Szigethy, which started out by saying, "Béla, I just met the king of swing, marvelous American jazz clarinetist named Benny Goodman. He wants a piece for the three of us to play together." And Bartók said, no, I can't think of it. I don't know anything about this American jazz. Szigethy said, "No, you don't understand. This Benny Goodman, he can play Mozart clarinet quintet. He can play the concerto. Write a piece for us. It'll be jazzy enough just because the three of us were there." And Bartók wrote back and said, "Well, how much should I charge? You think $250 would be too much?" He said, no, charge $1,500. Benny Goodman, he can afford it." So Bartók threw himself into it, came up with a three-movement piece for clarinet, violin, and piano, which he called Contrasts. The premiere was given at Carnegie Hall in 1939. We're going to hear now a recording made in Los Angeles the following spring. Benny Goodman, Béla Bartók, Jozsef Szigethy. Here's the first movement of Contrasts, which is called Verbunkos,

Benny Goodman was the clarinetist, Béla Bartók playing the piano, and Jozef Szigety was not only the violinist in this performance, but also the middleman who brought those two together. The first movement of Bartók's piece contrasts. That movement is called Ferbunkos, which is a recruiting dance. Let's see if I can make this kind of quick. In the 18th and 19th century, the Austrian army was having a hard time recruiting young men from across its provinces. So they would send out cavalry officers dressed in their finest uniforms who would do a virtuosic sword dance, which was supposed to inspire the young men of each of these villages to come join the army. In Hungary, this is called Ferbunkos, and we just heard Bartók's version of A Ferbunkos, played by Benny Goodman. Just a couple of years before, he had made a piece for a Swiss chamber orchestra, which he called Music for Strings, Percussion, and Celesta. This work was the commission of a man named Paul Sacher, who had a marvelous chamber orchestra in Basel in Switzerland. Sacher was wealthy, smart, talented, and very generous, and he saw some important composers who could no longer work in Nazi Germany, Bartók among them. Hindemith was another. Later on, he commissioned Martin Lu, Arthur Honegger. We're going to hear the third and fourth movement of the Music for Strings, Percussion, and Celesta, starting with the Adagio, the third movement, which is very atmospheric indeed. Bartók talked of writing night music, and you'll hear this right away. The xylophone plays this F, all alone, so dry and alone. The timpani begins rolling like almost like a whale song. This is music of the outdoors, but at night. George Schulte conducting the Chicago Symphony Orchestra, the final two movements of the Music for Strings, Percussion, and Celesta.

fantastic. That whole big piece just seems right at that instant to have been built on an A Lydian scale. Here's A major. With a D sharp in it, it makes it Lydian mode, and Bartok loves that sharp form. It's wonderful, playful. It seems almost as if a child could have made that music. And then, in the slow movement, that one reference to the beautiful fugue tune of the first movement, incredibly mournful, almost torturous line in the viola. This a child could not have conceived of.

that's all around A. And in fact, he builds a fugue on it in the first movement, going up a fifth just the way Bach would have. It's interesting because we started out this hour quoting an interview from Bartók in which he said how much he loved the music of Debussy, Bach, and Beethoven and wished to create a synthesis of their work. You're tuned into Exploring Music, and this week we're exploring the life and music and world of Béla Bartók. Have a look at our website and drop us a line while you're there. You'll find us at exploringmusic.org. We're just talking about Bartók's harmonic language. He had this combination of all of classical music before him. He was a great Bach player, great Scarlatti player, great Mozart, Haydn, Beethoven player, and he also spent all this time out in the wild collecting truly wild music in Transylvania and all the way down the Balkans, all the way into North Africa, to Turkey. That's the marvelous, odd element in Bartók's work, the unpredictable element. And it's very interesting to watch him go back and forth in a single piece between very different kinds of music. Listen with me as we hear Gil Shaham play the opening of the second violin concerto. We'll hear about the first minute of this. This is pretty straightforward tonal music. You can imagine it in a major and minor key, in this case around B. Here's Gil Shaham.

We're going to fade out there. You can hear how tonal this music is here, right here. It's so modal and so tonal, it could almost fit into a violin concerto by Vaughan Williams written around the same time. Now, a little bit later, there's a very interesting phrase that comes. This is a sort of second theme in this second violin concerto. It starts on this A. So what can we think about that? It drops two octaves from that A to this one and has 1, 2, 3, 4, 5, 6, 7, 8, 9, 10, 11, 12 different notes in it. 12 completely different notes. Does that sound like anyone else? Arnold Schoenberg's system of composing with 12 tones unrelated to each other. Bartok has a Schoenberg tone row. I'll try to keep this from getting too complicated. I'm going to start on this middle A on the piano. A above middle C. This is the one that the oboe gives for the orchestra to tune. As I go up an octave, let's count the notes. 1, 2, 3, 4, 5, 6, 7, 8, 9, 10, 11, 12. And there's our octave. There are 12 different chromatic tones in an octave. And Arnold Schoenberg, the Viennese theorist as well as composer, figured out a very elaborate system for ensuring that his music never became tonal. That's too complicated to go into today. But let me just say, if we give this first A the value of 1, and B flat, B 2, and B natural, 3, 4, so I'll count the numbers as we hear them from Bartok. 1, A, B is 3, F is 9, B flat, 2, 10, 5, 11, 7, 4, 8, 12, 6, and back to 1. You want to hear how it sounds with the orchestra? It's much less modern and much more simply beautiful than you might have imagined.

It's very beautiful, isn't it? And it's also a perfect Schoenberg-style 12-tone row from Bartók. Let's go to the second movement, which is around G major, with this beautiful sharp fourth, a C sharp. Gil Shaham with Pierre Boulez conducting the Chicago Symphony Orchestra. The second movement, a set of variations marked Andante Tranquillo,

That beautiful performance was proof positive that one can, in fact, detect intelligence and great personal warmth in a performer just from the music making. That was Gil Shaham, the violinist, the man who put

as his boatloads of intelligence and warmth, playing the violin with the Chicago Symphony Orchestra under Pierre Boulez. The beautiful second movement of Béla Bartók's Concerto No. 2 for violin, written in 1938. We have time for just one more piece of Bartók, but this is a real barn burner. A piece given its premiere at that same set of concerts in Basel in Switzerland in 1938. The orchestral version of this piece, changing it from the sonata to the concerto for two pianos, percussion, and orchestra, was given in New York City in 1943. Bartók and his wife Tita gave the premiere with the New York Philharmonic, conducted by Fritz Reiner. In this performance, we hear Martha Argerich, Nelson Friere, and the Concertgebouw Orchestra of Amsterdam under David Zinman, the finale of the concerto for two pianos, percussion, and orchestra.

I love it. It's as if they're tiptoeing off stage at the very end. And after all of that wonderful musical mayhem they just created, those two, Marta Argerich, Nelson Friere, the two pianists, the Concertgebouw Orchestra of Amsterdam under David Zinman, we heard the finale of Bartók's Concerto for Two Pianos, Percussion, and Orchestra, which dates from the year 1937. And that's all the time we have for Bartók today. In tomorrow's show, we'll listen to Bartók make the very painful decision to leave Hungary, his native land. He came to the U.S. with almost no money and in poor health, and made some fantastic pieces of music in the last 5 years of his life. Don't miss it. Meantime, beautiful music coming up right now. Exploring Music is produced by Sidney Gillard at WFMT in Chicago and produced and engineered by Bill Sigmund at Digital Island Studios here in New York City. Our production assistants are Ella Pinsloop, Eric Opland, Adela Skoronsky, and Weston Williams. Rebecca Neistat is the WFMT production and syndication manager. 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I'm Bill McLaughlin. 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

British organist and conductor Anna Lapwood wasn't sure what to expect when she landed the music director gig for the chapel choir of Pembroke College, Cambridge, at age 21. She hoped she could pass on some of her love of music making to the students. She had no idea she would learn so much from them. Nine years later, she's moving on to pursue freelance organ performance. She was the first ever female organ scholar at Magdalen College in Oxford. This is a song from their final recording together, released back in March. Swan Songs, coming up this hour.

Jakob Lindberg performing on the Ophareon. It's a brother to the lute. I know you wanted to know that. It's a Renaissance instrument, ancestor of the guitar. Performing A Dream by John Dowland. Well, Romantic composers and Romantic poets kept kind of a close eye on each other's work. Here's British composer Edward Elgar setting a couple of stanzas of a poem by his countryman, Percy Bysshe Shelley, to music. Shelley's poem's titled An Ariette for Music, to a Lady Singing to Her Accompaniment on the Guitar. Elgar must have thought that was a little long-winded, so his piece is simply called In Moonlight.

Beautiful viola playing of Pinchas Zukerman. He was also conducting the Royal Philharmonic. In Moonlight by Edward Elgar. For 9 years, the Brit Anna Lapwood was the incredibly gifted director of music and all-purpose brain trust behind the vocal force of nature that is the choir of Pembroke College in Cambridge. Lapwood wrapped up her tenure at Pembroke last summer. Who knows what she'll do next? The music world is her oyster. She released a final album with the choir on Sony Classical just 2 months ago called Arise, Shine, featuring a bunch of fantastic contemporary composers. One of those is a young composer living in Zambia named Maggie Caposamuio, and the commission fee that she earned for this piece helped to continue to fund her music studies at the University of Lusaka. This is her take on Abide With Me.

0: It's Anna Lapwood conducting the Chapel Choir of Pembroke College, Cambridge. Abide With Me by Maggie Caposamueo. We're headed to the pasture, coming up.
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1: What is the sound of the English landscape? Gerald Finzi was among the group of English composers from the early 20th century that came to be known as the Pastoral School. Ray Vaughan Williams, Edward Elgar, they wrote music for the hills and dales of England. It was like a soundtrack to the Lake District. Not everybody was into it. The haters referred to it as the Cowpat School. I always love that. Here's Finzi's best-known piece. It got really popular in the 1970s, long after his passing. People recognized its worth. It's the clarinet concerto.

0: The Northern Sinfonia featuring clarinetist Robert Plain performing the Clarinet Concerto by Gerald Finzi. Finzi's spiritual musical brother, coming right up.
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so many great stories start off with a nighttime stroll. This one tells the tale of a woman and a man walking through a dark forest on a moonlit night. The woman shares a dark secret with her new lover. She bears the child of another man. This composer took the poem's words and spun them into music. This is what he wrote. I'll have the rest of the story for you coming up this hour.

Howard Hanson, conducting the Eastman Rochester Symphony Orchestra for Catherine and April by Ron Nelson. Arnold Schoenberg's piece, Transfigured Night, inspired by a poem of the same name. The poem's fascinating and a little spooky. It starts off with a man and a woman walking through a dark forest on a moonlit night. The woman shares a dark secret with her new lover. She bears the child of another man. Now here's what to listen for. The music has three stages. There's the sadness at the confession, and then there's this neutral interlude when the man kind of grapples with the news, kind of figures out what he's going to do with this, and then a bright finale reflecting the man's acceptance of the woman. So see if you can catch all those while they go by. Don't worry, there's no quiz later. It's just for your own enjoyment. Here's Transfigured Night.

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JLL, see a brighter way. Here's cellist Peter Gregson's take on We Can't Be Friends by Ariana Grande and Max Martin.

0: Peter Gregson performing We Can't Be Friends, Wait for Your Love by Ilya Samanzada, Max Martin, and Ariana Grande. 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
1: 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Oh, it sounds like such a fun gig. 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
2: There's a fictional story about the life of a court painter during the very real time of the Peasants' War in Germany, a time when society rose up to revolt against feudalism. A very real painter portrayed this uprising, and in turn these paintings inspired German composer Paul Hindemith. Now, initially, Hindemith wasn't really that interested in crafting this music, but after the Nazis rose to power in Germany, he just felt compelled. This slice of history portrayed as an opera later this hour. I'm Melanie Renata. This is Music Through the Night. There's a dark, dramatic sense of beauty that moves through this hour of music. The depths of it felt here in this work by William Grant Still. Violinist Zena Schiff and the Royal Scottish National Orchestra with the ghostly Pastorella.

0: palpable drama in that Pastorella by William Grant Still. Violinist Zina Schiff performing with the Royal Scottish National Orchestra. Many important moments in history have been told through art, music in particular, and this next work really speaks to the role artists play in helping society process and move through historic moments, a work of triumph in just a minute. I'm Melanie Renata. This is Music Through the Night.
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1: Huge success. The 1934 premiere of the opera Matthias the Painter by German composer Paul Hindemith. However, the opera was banned just 1 month after it premiered. Why? Because Hitler felt criticized by Hindemith and his fragile little ego couldn't take it. But you know what else? Matthias the Painter has persisted through time, and it's performed for you here by the Israel Philharmonic, Leonard Bernstein at the podium.

Matthias the Painter by Paul Hindemith, the Israel Philharmonic performing a work of triumph. And that turns into a trickle of sound here. Harpist Emmanuel Saison with Quatre Voces for a sonatine by Marcel Tournier, his Opus 30, a Melanie Renata. 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

0: a fully French feel, a sonatine from French harpist and composer Marcel Tournier, performed for you there by the French quartet Quatuor Vos and harpist Emmanuel Saison.
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0: This symphony was started, then tucked away. Some time passed. The composer picked it back up, added a little more to it, and then put it away again. Franz Schubert never quite finished this, but what he left behind is so powerful, you'll barely notice it's done after only two movements. You'll get swept into this haunting, unfinished symphony later this hour. I'm Melanie Renata. This is Music Through the Night. The mood gets a little dark this hour with some gentle nostalgic melancholy, but some bright moments burst through in this work, Carl Maria von Weber's first piano concerto in C major. Pianist Gerhard Opitz sort of saunters and then scurries, leaps and soars alongside the Bavarian Radio Symphony.

0: a stylistic bridge between the 18th and 19th centuries. Von Weber's first piano concerto in C, pianist Gerard Opitz and the Bavarian Radio Symphony performing. I'm Melanie Renata. Thanks for being here. The mood gets melancholic in just a minute. This is Music Through the Night.
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1: Love, joy, happiness, grief, confusion, it's all here in this melancholy serenade by Tchaikovsky, performed by violinist Jennifer Coe in the Odense Symphony.

an emotional ache with no clear resolution. Violinist Jennifer Coe and the Odense Symphony for Tchaikovsky's Melancholy Serenade in B-flat minor. I'm Melanie Renata. Thank you for being here for some music through the night. For about 40 years after Schubert's death, rumors floated around that there existed an unfinished symphony. And the rumors proved to be true. He had meant to finish it, just never got around to it. He'd given 2 completed movements to a friend as a sort of thank you gift, and there they sat. And now, here they are. They just kind of creep in ever so slowly, and then they slam you with greatness. Here's the Berlin Philharmonic.

0: 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Probably why it's known as the Unfinished Symphony by Schubert, his 8th in B minor. 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
0: This music sounds like it's chilly. Cold, dark, a little uneasy. Definitely carries the essence of a brisk wind. May feel a bit like a thick forest with trees that seem ominous like giants, leafless and swaying in the wind. It's a tone poem from Arnold Bax. That will really make you glad it's spring. It's on the way. I'm Melanie Renata. This is Music Through the Night. Within Edward Elgar's catalog, you'll find some music referred to as his shed music. It's from his early days when he was just a scrappy musician making music with friends in a shed. The music offers a glimpse into his budding greatness, of course. And you'll hear it here in his Six Promenades, performed by the Athena Ensemble.

Edvard Elgar's Light and Leisurely Six Promenades. Speaking of light, this work will keep you light on your feet. A work by J.S. Bach with religious roots, but it was likely revised once he no longer had church duties. Little abstract dances just sprinkled into his fourth violin sonata in C minor. I'm Melanie Renata. This is Music Through the Night.

0: Father-daughter string duo knocking your socks off there. Harpsichordist Jan and violinist Janine Janssen with J.S. Bach's Fourth Violin Sonata in C minor. I'm Melanie Renata. This is Music Through the Night. And the mood's gonna slow down a bit. You get to settle into something soothing. A lullaby on the horizon.
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I'm Melanie Renata. This is Music Through the Night. And while he navigated some rough winds in his personal life, composer Arnold Bax wrote this stormy tone poem. Instead of outright telling a story, he decided to simply set a mood. A windy work called November Woods. Here's the BBC Philharmonic.

0: Vernon Handley conducting the BBC Philharmonic for an ominous work by Arnold Bax called November Woods.
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0: Richard Wagner is known best for his gorgeous operatic works. Some call those music dramas. But before all of that, he was a teenager in Leipzig, 19 years old, and he had just spent 6 weeks furiously writing his one and only symphony. He had just transcribed Beethoven's Ninth by hand, essentially teaching himself the language of the orchestra, note by note. He crafted his symphony before his operatic pivot. So the question is, what does this future operatic titan sound like before he became one? Well, this is the answer, and it's on the way. I'm Melanie Renata. This is Music Through the Night. Before the power of that piece by Wagner, you get to bask in the power of seasonal change. This is Songs of Springtime, performed by the National Chamber Choir of Ireland. Paul Hillier at the podium.

0: A collection of Elizabethan songs by 20th century composer E.J. Moran, the National Chamber Choir of Ireland with Songs of Springtime. That work really was just a warm-up. An ethereal vibe floats into the hour in just a minute. I'm Melanie Renata. This is Music Through the Night.
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I'm Melanie Renata. This is Music Through the Night. And before Tristan and Isolde, before The Flying Dutchman and The Ring, a teenage Richard Wagner crafted his one and only symphony. 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
0: There's an essence of Debussy here in one of his early works, but it becomes something that you probably wouldn't imagine when you think of Debussy. One of his earliest compositions, a work that offers a glimpse into how Debussy, a former piano student, found his musical voice as a composer. Originally composed as four pieces for piano, four hands, this orchestrated version is coming up later this hour. I'm Melanie Renata. I'm so glad you're here. Please, stay with me.

Oh, speaking of piano, I think you'll really like this. A slice of a piano concerto in D minor from Louise Adolphe Lebeau.

Wasn't that pretty? Pianist Katia Cimberti and the Berlin Chamber Symphony, the second movement of Lebeau's Piano Concerto. I'm Melanie Renata. Thank you for being with me this morning. You know, Mozart got real tired of the flute real fast, but a big part of his success came from commissions from a wealthy amateur flutist. So even though he didn't like it, money talks. And honestly, you would never guess that the flute left a bad taste in his mouth, especially when listening to works like this.

flutist Emmanuel Pau and some musically talented friends with a delightfully detested work for the flute. Mozart wasn't a fan of writing for the flute, but gosh, he sure could do a good job. That was his second flute quartet in G major. Morning, I'm Melanie Renata, and I've got a little bouquet of notes for you here. The Pas de Deux from Edward Helsted's Flower Festival in Genzano, performed by the London Symphony.

0: The Fun and Flashy Flower Festival in Genzano Pas de Deux by Edward Helsted, Richard Bonning conducting the London Symphony. I'm Melanie Renata. Thank you for being here. There is some Ukrainian inspiration that makes its way into a deeply Polish piece by Chopin. It's coming up in just a minute.
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1: Within Ukrainian folk music, there's a melancholic melody known as a dumka. That musical concept was woven into this fantasy on Polish airs by Chopin. Pianist Jan Leszczycki here with the North German Radio Elbphilharmonie.

the North German Radio Elbphilharmonie and pianist Jan Leszczycki with a potpourri of Polish themes, a fantasy on Polish airs in A major by Chopin. I'm Melanie Renata, and Sounds of a Garden in Late Spring are going to bud and bloom in just a bit.

This petite suite is often considered the least Debussy-esque piece in his entire catalog, but it's got a flavor that kept Debussy fans wanting more. It's an early work from him, just like a garden. It's part of how he grew. Here's the Lyon National Orchestra.

0: the beautiful and vibrant sounds of Debussy's Petite Suite, June Markle conducting the Lyon National Orchestra.
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0: You likely know Beethoven for his incredible piano skills, but the violin really was one of his first and most enduring loves. He knew it from the bottom of its button to the tip of its scroll, the viola too. And that deep knowledge and love for strings helped him when he moved to Vienna. He found himself in many collaborative friendships with phenomenal string players, and no one knows for sure exactly why or when or for who he wrote this work for violin and small orchestra, but it's believed to have been written after he moved to Vienna for one of those productive friendships. It's coming up. I'm Melanie Renata. Stay with me. This delicate sound comes from William Grant Still's Lyric Quartet, a collection of three musical portraits. This is the quiet one. Here's the Oregon String Quartet.

the Oregon String Quartet with a slice of the soft and sweet and lyrical lyric quartet, The Quiet One by William Grant Still. Good morning, my friend. It is 6 past the hour. I'm Melanie Renata. Have you ever thought how cool it would be to have a soundtrack play underneath your everyday life? Like in movies, tense moments have that underlying dramatic music. Those light moments are made even lighter with gentle sounds. Well, I'm grateful you're making your classical part of your morning soundtrack. Here's something gentle for the start of your day.

Grover's Corners from the film Our Town, which portrays ordinary people in a quiet, charming, ordinary town. Music by Aaron Copland. That was the St. Louis Symphony performing, Leonard Slatkin conducting. I'm Melanie Renata with a work here by Beethoven that blossomed from his love for the violin. This is his Romance No. 2 in F major, performed for you by violinist Anand-Sophie Mutter and the New York Philharmonic, Kurt Mazur, at the podium.

0: vibrant, yet still somehow soothing, violinist Anansufi Mutter and the New York Philharmonic, Beethoven's second romance in F major. I'm Melanie Renata with a happy little guitar solo on the horizon.
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Guitarist Christopher Mallett grew up playing pop punk and metal guitar. It was a chance encounter with classical music that changed his creative course. Now he brings you music like that, in Andante in C major from composer Justin Holland. The joyful spirit of that work continues in this, a piece that is totally different, an Irish Rhapsody by the late romantic composer Charles Stanford, his powerful fifth in G minor.

The Ulster Orchestra sharing a powerful joy in a G minor key, Charles Stanford's Fifth Irish Rhapsody. You leave Ireland now for an adventure in Paris. In just a minute, I'm Melanie Renata.

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1: French dance show called Gaite Parisienne. 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

0: The Boston Symphony taking you on a 20-minute trip to Paris. Offenbach's Gaieté Parisienne. I'm Melanie Renata. Thanks for being with me this morning. Be good to yourself today, and be good to your neighbor too, okay?
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3: Springtime takes the cake when it comes to bird watching. Robins, cardinals, woodpeckers, every time you look out your window. Every now and then, a flash of bright blue darts through the trees. The bluebird is one of my favorite birds to admire. You'll meet a cheerful little bluebird this hour. But look out. There's a grumpy old bear not too far behind. I'm Vernon Neal. Let's check out the composer's datebook.

This is the Composer's Datebook for May 15th. I'm John Burge. If you Google Verdi and Royal Albert Hall, you'll probably be directed to a very fine Italian restaurant named after the famous Italian opera composer, located in that famous British concert venue. But back in 1875, the combination of Verdi and the Royal Albert Hall meant not a hot meal, but a hot ticket for Londoners. On today's date that year, a chorus of more than 1,000 and an orchestra of 150 assembled at Royal Albert Hall to give the UK premiere of Verdi's Requiem Mass, a brand new sacred work to be conducted by the composer himself. Verdi's Requiem had received its world premiere almost exactly 1 year earlier, May 22, 1874 to be exact, at the Church of San Marco in Milan, a performance also conducted by the composer. Although it was premiered in a church, 3 days later, Verdi brought his Requiem to Milan's La Scala Opera House and cast the lead singers from his latest opera, Aida, as the four vocal soloists. Commentators ever since have noted shared musical similarities of mood, color, and drama in these two works, and even quipped that Verdi's Requiem might just be his greatest opera. Composer's Datebook is produced by APM, American Public Media, in collaboration with the American Composers Forum, reminding you that all music was once new.

Now, you might think of the tango as a dance club only kind of dance. Astor Piazzolla brought the tango to the concert hall in this explosion of style called the Fugata. Tomas Kotik performing alongside the Martingale Ensemble.

Tomas Kotik and the Martingale Ensemble with Astor Piazzolla's Fogata. If you need a reason to be in awe every time you see a bluebird out in the wild, get this. Did you know that its feathers aren't actually blue? Now, I could easily just stop there and think about how trippy that is, but they are also able to imitate hawks, cats, and even human sounds. Okay, they might just be from a different planet. Here's a tribute to the bluebird.

the bluebird. It's magical, not actually blue, and pretty good at keeping beetles out of your garden. You heard Tchaikovsky's Bluebird Pas de Deux, performed by the Scottish National Orchestra. Franz Schmidt's opera Notre Dame isn't as mainstream as it probably should be, but this movement from the opera, Carnival Music, is a favorite. Vasily Sanaisky leads the Malmö Symphony Orchestra.

0: The Malmö Symphony Orchestra and Vasily Sinaisky with carnival music from Franz Schmidt's Notre Dame. Straight ahead, you'll meet a grumpy old bear.
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1: Not that you or I would ever be in a position to fight a bear, or at least I hope we won't be in that situation. What is a person supposed to do? There seems to be more not supposed to do's. I mean, you're not supposed to run, you're not supposed to stay still, don't face it, don't turn away, than what to do's from what I've read and heard. Well, here's a bear that's old and grumpy, but in like a lovable way. Bassoonist Junko Kuro and pianist Mitsutaka Shiraisuke perform The Grumpy Old Bear.

seems like the kind of bear that all you would need to get it to calm down is a picnic basket. Junho Kudo and Mitsutaka Shiraisuke with Julius Fuchik's The Grumpy Old Bear. Robert Folkman was a protege of Robert Schumann. That's an influence that's clear in his first serenade. Johannes Gordetsky leads the German Chamber Academy. Here's Serenade No. 1 from Folkman.

Robert Folkman's Serenade No. 1, performed by the German Chamber Academy. Johann Strauss Jr.'s Artist's Life stands as one of his most elegant masterpieces. This particular waltz, known as Künstlerleben, highlights the sophistication and melodic charm that earned him the title The Waltz King. Franz Bauer Teusel leads the Vienna Volksoper Orchestra.

0: The Vienna Volksoper Orchestra with Franz Bauer Teufels, with Strauss's Künstlerleben Walzer.
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Three dances from Samuel Barber's Souvenirs, performed by the Atlanta Symphony Orchestra. The conductor was Yoel Levy. Joaquin Rodrigo's Fantasy for a Gentleman was written for the legendary Andres Segovia. It's based on the music of a 17th century Spanish master. The Canario is the suite's high energy finale, and that's how we'll close the hour.

0: The Canario from Joaquin Rodrigo's Fantasy for a Gentleman, performed by guitarist Xianji Liu and Spanish Radio and TV Orchestra.
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3: Good morning. The Supreme Court decided not to restrict access to abortion medication as a lawsuit plays out. Doctors may prescribe mifepristone by phone or video, and it can be sent in the mail. It's Morning Edition from NPR News. The UK Prime Minister's party controls Parliament for up to 3 more years. Why do some in his party want him out now? I'm Michelle Martin in Washington, D.C.
4: And I'm Steve Inskeep in Beijing, where two presidents just concluded a summit. Presidents Trump and Xi visited the Temple of Heaven yesterday, so we went today and found a story about architecture and power. Both presidents have opinions about buildings. It's Friday, May 15th. This day in 1967, the Supreme Court ruled that minors have the same criminal due process rights as adults. The news is next.
5: Live from NPR News in Washington, I'm Korva Coleman. President Trump is flying back to the U.S. from China. He wrapped up his state visit there today with a final meeting with President Xi. White House officials say there is some movement within China to allow American beef producers to start selling their products to China again. NPR's Tamara Keith says Trump claims China is going to buy more Boeing aircraft and American soybeans.
6: China has made purchase commitments in the past, only to fall short. The bigger picture here, though, is that a year ago, there was a raging and destructive trade war between the two nations. Last fall, Trump and Xi got together and brought things to something of a truce, and this visit further stabilizes that.
5: NPR's Tamara Keith in Beijing. No specific details of any potential sales have been announced, so the size of any Chinese purchases of U.S. soybeans or beef is not known. The director of the CIA has wrapped up a visit to Havana. He talked about intelligence cooperation between the U.S. and Cuba. NPR's Ada Peralta says the talks were underscored by elevated tension between the two countries.
7: In a statement, the Cuban government says CIA Director John Ratcliffe flew to Havana with a delegation to meet with his counterpart at the Ministry of the Interior. As part of the political dialogue, the Cuban government says it demonstrated that Cuba poses no threat to the United States. It insists Cuba does not have any, quote, foreign military or intelligence bases on its territory, and it has never supported any hostile activity against the U.S. The visit comes as the situation on the island becomes critical. Protesters took to the street across Havana on Wednesday night, and Cuba's energy minister says they have run out of fuel, meaning blackouts are likely to continue across the country. Ada Peralta, NPR News, Mexico City.
5: Gun rights groups in the U.S. say they're more optimistic about their chances to overturn regional bans on AR-15 rifles. They note that the Justice Department has taken up that cause. NPR's Martin Costi reports the Justice Department is now framing this matter as a civil rights issue.
8: Groups like Gun Owners of America have welcomed the DOJ's recent creation of a Second Amendment section inside its Civil Rights Division, which is now suing the city of Denver for restricting access to firearms such as AR-15s. On the gun control side, Adam Skaggs of Giffords Law Center says the DOJ may boost efforts to roll back such restrictions.
9: The resources and the credibility, to the extent DOJ is retaining credibility of the government, are significant.
8: The Supreme Court has not yet agreed to review the legality of local bans on semi-automatic rifles, but a few cases are reportedly under consideration. Martin Kosty, NPR News.
5: On Wall Street, in pre-market trading, Dow futures are lower. Dow futures are down more than 300 points. This is NPR. President Trump told Fox News that Iran needs to pick between making a deal with the U.S. or, quote, get annihilated. Oil prices have been rising on this news. The benchmark Brent crude is trading at $108 a barrel. That is significantly higher than before the war started. The motoring club AAA says the average cost nationally of a gallon of regular gas is now $4.53. That's more than $1.50 higher than before the war started. Schools across the U.S. are waiting for new federal nutrition standards that could change how they prepare food for students. The Agriculture Department is updating its rules based on the Trump administration's new national dietary guidelines. NPR's Joe Hernandez explains.
10: Those guidelines announced by Health Secretary Robert F. Kennedy Jr. and other top Trump officials urge Americans to avoid highly processed foods and prioritize protein at every meal. Yet school cafeterias often rely on pre-made food to feed students, and protein is usually a district's most expensive ingredient. School nutrition directors say the new standards will have to account for the fact that many districts are already working with tight budgets. The USDA has not yet released the new standards, and when they do, they'll be subject to a public comment period. The National School Lunch Program fed some 30 million children last year. Joe Hernandez, NPR News.
5: Weather forecasters say critical fire weather is a big concern today in the upper plains, upper Midwest, and southern high plains. Conditions are so dry and winds so gusty, wildfires could start easily. It's NPR.
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0: 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I'm Steve Inskeep in Beijing.
1: And I'm Michelle Martin in Washington, D.C. Good morning. Doctors are still allowed to prescribe the abortion pill mifepristone over the phone and through video visits, and patients can still receive it through the mail or in a local pharmacy.
0: That's because the Supreme Court kept the status quo in place in a case that is challenging doctors' ability to prescribe the drug remotely. The court gave itself a Thursday deadline to decide what to do.
1: And NPR's Selena Simmons-Duffin is here to tell us more about this. Good morning, Selena.
2: Good morning, Michelle.
1: So it's kind of one of those heart-pounding days yesterday, kind of watching the court. What did the court do eventually?
2: Yeah, so they set themselves a 5 p.m. Eastern deadline, went right past that deadline, and then finally issued an unsigned order at 5:30 p.m. Eastern. So a nail-biting couple of minutes there. But what they did is that they granted an emergency request from two drug makers to put a hold on an appeals court order that would have put new restrictions on access to mifepristone. Specifically, it would have required patients to go in person to a clinic or a doctor's office to receive the medication. So the justices have issued a stay pending appeal in the case, so telemedicine access can continue as it has been while this case plays out in the lower courts.
1: And Selena, you've been reporting that telemedicine has become a key way that people have been getting abortions. Is that right?
2: That's right. Since the Supreme Court overturned Roe v. Wade nearly 4 years ago, telemedicine abortion has grown and grown, and it now accounts for a quarter of all abortions in the country. Some of those abortions are happening in states with bans, but residents of states where abortion is legal are also making use of the flexibility of telemedicine to access abortion. I've talked to people who live in remote parts of California, in Georgia, in Louisiana, who all use telemedicine abortion and were grateful they had that option. On a broader scale, telemedicine access is a big part of the reason why the overall number of abortions hasn't gone down at all, despite the state bans. Mifepristone has been found to be safe by the FDA, which says 7.5 million patients have used it since it was approved in 2000. Doctors say the in-person requirement is not medically necessary. Major medical groups all asked the Supreme Court to allow telemedicine abortion to continue, which is ultimately what they did for now.
1: So the FDA is the named defendant here, but I understand that they didn't actually file a brief to the Supreme Court.
2: Yeah, that's right. The FDA's position in the lower courts has been that the case should be put on ice. The agency says it's conducting a new review of the safety of mifepristone, which was prompted by Republican lawmakers and governors putting pressure on the FDA. And its attorneys were saying, let's do that review first. But the Fifth Circuit Court of Appeals, which was the appeals court in this case, did not go along with that plan. And the FDA didn't respond to the appeals court ruling. And it also didn't respond to the justice's request. And that's striking because a key part of this case is about the power of the agency itself. And former FDA leaders, including some who served under Republican presidents and the trade group for drug makers, asked the Supreme Court to keep mifepristone available over telemedicine, saying that it relies on a stable and predictable process for FDA to regulate medications in the U.S.
1: Selena, was the decision unanimous?
2: No, there were two public dissents from Justices Samuel Alito and Clarence Thomas, and they were pretty pointed. Alito called the decision of his fellow justices unreasoned and remarkable, and Clarence Thomas called the work of the two drug makers a, quote, criminal enterprise.
1: Okay, so what is next for this case?
2: It's going back to the lower courts, and FDA's leadership is also in flux as of this week, which could also affect mifepristone, so this is not the end, and whatever happens next, we will be following it.
1: That is NPR's Selena Simmons-Duffin. Selena, thank you.
2: You're welcome.
1: We're going to talk more about this with Michelle Goodwin. She is a professor of constitutional law and global health policy at Georgetown University. Professor Goodwin, good morning. Thanks for joining us.
3: Good morning. Thank you, Michelle.
1: Why do you think the Supreme Court kicked this particular can down the road by keeping telemedicine access to mifepristone while the case plays out?
3: Well, there are strong interests here, including amongst the manufacturers, that this is a product that is kept on the marketplace. There are some that say this is because there are political interests that have been articulated about the midterm and real concern that if there were a different kind of ruling, it might intensify the Democratic ability to win midterm elections. The Supreme Court's not a political arm of government, but many are saying that it's acting very much like a political arm of government.
1: Is that a cynical take, or do you think that there's a merit to it?
3: That is a very good question. I would say that 10 years ago, there would be judges and constitutional law professors that would say that is cynical, stay away from it. But these days, there are judges, including Republican-appointed judges, that are saying you cannot ignore that the Supreme Court is very much looking like a politically motivated arm of government. And that's unfortunate. The substance behind it.
1: Well, so let me just, you know, we just heard from Selena that the FDA did not file any legal brief with the Supreme Court. Is that unusual? And does that tell us something about the agency's legal position or strategy?
3: That is highly unusual, very much unusual, but we've seen things that are unusual. The FDA commissioner, Marty Makary, his hand has been pushed into resignation. That's suggested because anti-abortion organizations are saying they're dissatisfied with the FDA and its slow move. One would have anticipated that the FDA would have responded to the Supreme Court to brief in this case, and the FDA did not. And I think that's also reflective of these political times and Donald Trump articulating that the midterms are very important. And in 2022, after the Dobbs decision, we saw that there wasn't the red wave, but Democrats took seats.
1: So I'm going to go to those dissents that Selena told us about. Justices Alito and Clarence Thomas used some really striking language. I'll take those separately. First of all, Justice Alito said it was remarkable for the court to issue an order without explaining the reasons why. Is it?
3: Well, it's not. Justice Alito himself has done so. There have been shadow docket cases and emergency docket cases where the Supreme Court has taken on very significant issues and has issued orders without actually even signing it, so that you don't even know which justices decided and in which way was there any discontent. And so it's actually not unusual. And it's a bit ironic coming from Justice Alito, considering that he's the author and the Dobbs decision, which overturned Roe v. Wade, which had nearly a 50-year precedent and not based on health or science reasons.
1: Mm-hmm. And he called the mailing of mifepristone to patients in states with abortion restrictions a scheme to undermine the Dobbs decision. I don't know what to make of that.
3: Well, that also is a bit ironic. Steve Vladeck noted, and one could say that this is just very mindful of a law professor, but a footnote where there's a typo, where instead of Alliance for a Hippocratic Oath, it's Alliance for a Hippocratic, as in a hypocrite, oath from Justice Alito's dissent. And so there are some that are saying, well, this is really a bunch of hyperbole. This is hypocritical coming from Justice Alito, considering the Dobbs decision itself and how that uprooted what had been a constitutionally protected right for people who want to have abortions.
1: So let's go to Justice Thomas. He said shipping abortion medication is, quote, a criminal enterprise. Or he said that these companies are engaging in a criminal enterprise. And he cited the Comstock Act. We only have about a minute left here, but what do you make of that?
3: Well, it's pretty shocking, and what we see is the revival of what has been a law that has been dormant, a law that's at, you know, products that are crude and lascivious cannot be sent in the mail. That included at one point medical school books because it had nude photos in it. You know, and there's a bit of cynicism there too, really, if we go back and look at Comstock, because you could send photos of lynched naked bodies through the mail while you couldn't naked pictures in a medical book.
1: So are things more or less confusing today?
3: I think that there is clarity that people have because of the news coverage that mifepristone can be shipped in the mail. But I do think that it's overall confusing since the Dobbs decision itself. It's created a bit of chaos across the country, really quite dangerously for people's health.
1: That's Michelle Goodwin, a professor of constitutional law and global health policy at Georgetown University. Professor, thank you.
3: Thank you.
1: The Trump administration has pledged $1.8 billion for the United Nations humanitarian aid efforts. It is the second round of funding since the U.S. gave $2 billion in December. NPR Global Health correspondent Fatma Tanish reports.
4: Thursday's announcement came at a press conference from Jeremy Lewin, the State Department Undersecretary for Foreign Assistance.
5: There's this narrative that the United States is not present at the UN, not present in the humanitarian space. That's not true. We are very involved.
4: The original $2 billion went to 18 countries, including Ukraine. The new funding will support three additional countries, Lebanon, Venezuela, and the Central African Republic. Lewin says the administration is prioritizing places that carry strong national interest for the U.S.
5: We're still the most generous nation in the world, so we're spending less but achieving as much impact as possible.
4: Lewin said the administration was pleased with the way the funds moved out the door quickly in December.
5: As the president has said, there was a crisis of accountability and trust in the humanitarian sector, and I think we're seeing incredible progress.
4: Jeremy Conendike is the president of Refugees International and former head of the Humanitarian Bureau of USAID. He says this is a positive move by the administration, but it's still $10 billion short of what the U.S. gave in the last year of the Biden administration.
6: The U.S. is still a player, albeit at a vastly smaller level than was the case before. There are a lot of programs that are shutting down.
4: Still, Conendike says the move represents a departure from the administration's earlier stance of dismantling the foreign aid system.
6: The American people support humanitarian aid, full stop, and they always have. And I think the administration recognizes that, and they felt the backlash.
4: But he says the new model could carry some risk, too. It's better to have a diversified portfolio of organizations to fund, he says, rather than relying too heavily on just one group. Fatma Tanis, NPR News.

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1: Good morning. I'm Dave Jackson. 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It's Friday. Morning Edition continues right after a look at your weather. In the Cascades and Siskiyou's, increasing clouds, the high in the upper 50s. In Yreka, increasing clouds with a high near 72. Weeta Mount Shasta should see clear skies, a high around 69. In Redding and Red Bluff, it should be sunny with a high near 89. For the Klamath Basin, increasing clouds and gusty winds, highs near 68. For the southern Oregon coast, it should be mostly sunny with highs around 59. On the northern California coast, clouds, it should turn mostly sunny later, highs near 56. And for Roseburg and the Umpqua Basin, a partly sunny day ahead, highs near 67. For Grants Pass, Medford, and Ashland, increasing clouds and highs near 73. For more details on the weather, visit us at ijpr.org. Stick around. 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
2: It's Morning Edition from NPR News. I'm Michelle Martin in Washington, D.C.
3: And I'm Steve Inskeep. During their summit here in Beijing, Chinese President Xi Jinping took President Trump to the Temple of Heaven. The landmark was closed for their visit. It reopened today, and people danced under the trees. Crowds flowed toward the temple, which is a cluster of red buildings surrounding a wooden tower.
4: This must have been a breathtaking structure to behold when it was built in 1420. The size, the scale is immense.
5: It's breathtaking now.
3: We were there with our China correspondent, Jennifer Peck, and a few thousand friends.
4: I know we're trying not to photobomb people because everyone's taking a picture, but there is no way.
5: It's impossible.
4: There's no way to avoid photobombing.
5: It's impossible. Now you can see the scale of maybe what 1.4 billion people might be like.
4: Jasmine Ling is our producer here in Beijing. So we have what looks like a gold-framed picture, immense, at the top of this temple, and it's a field of blue and three Chinese characters. What do they say? What do they mean?
6: It said in Chinese, 几年殿, and that means hall of prayer for good harvest.
3: In 1420, only an emperor could have commanded the resources to build this. It expressed the emperor's power. The temple was also a source of power. It was said the Chinese emperor ruled thanks to the mandate of heaven. Jennifer Pack says Beijing's newer buildings also send messages about power. She moved here 20 years ago when China was building new skyscrapers, like the one whose shape reminds people of a pair of pants.
5: It is a monstrosity. This is the state broadcaster CCTV's building. And remember, this was back in 2006, 2007, leading up to the Beijing Olympics, which was really China's coming out party. They were trying to say to the world, we have arrived. And for foreign observers, I think they were looking for signs of China opening up, which really meant Western signals. So you see these architectures that are steel structures that are futuristic looking.
4: And a lot of glass.
5: Yeah, and they say, wow, this is China. It's going to enter into the modern world, because that was the basis of the U.S.-China relationship.
4: What has China's President Xi Jinping said about that wild architecture of modern times that said China is international and open to the world?
5: Apparently, he's not a fan. Because in 2014, he said people should stop building these weird buildings. Those were his actual quotes. And he came in and basically said we should have cultural confidence. We should be confident in our Chineseness, in our Chinese history. That's why when visiting dignitaries, including President Trump comes, that's where they bring them to, a place like this.
4: The Temple of Heaven.
5: Yeah, to show them the awesome power of China's buildings.
4: We don't know what's really going through the president's minds, but I would imagine when two presidents stand outside something like this place, the Temple of Heaven, a thought that might occur to them is there was an emperor hundreds of years ago, and he built this thing, and it's still here for people to look at today.
5: Absolutely, and I think President Xi had told President Trump that you want to make America great again. I want to make the Chinese rejuvenation, the Chinese dream come true.
4: Jennifer Pack, it's great to visit you here in Beijing. This has been fun. Thank you.
5: Thank you so much.
3: We were visiting the building that President Xi showed President Trump yesterday. Today, Trump is returning to Washington, where he has building projects of his own.
2: It's Friday, which means it's time for StoryCorps. Giovanna Figueroa was raising her son on her own in Queens, New York. At 3 years old, Anthony wasn't speaking and was diagnosed with autism. 10 years later, Giovanna brought Anthony to StoryCorps.
7: Anthony, what are you hope for the future?
8: Well, when I was a kid, I wanted to become an astronaut, but now I don't really think so. Astronomy is still pretty cool, but I feel like you are more likely to make it in the NBA than become an astronaut.
7: What I think is whatever you want in your life, you can do it. Do you have a question for me?
8: In a movie of your life, what are some scenes you'll never forget?
7: I remember you were not talking, you were not socializing. So it was hard for me to go outside and see other moms talking with the kids. And I was just talking by myself. Then at 7, you were in the bath and I was playing with you with bubbles. When I went and I was looking for the towel, you called me, Mommy! And that was the first time that you talk. And the first time that you called me, Mommy. So I start shaking. And the only thing that I remember saying was, I'm coming, baby, I'm coming. You remember that?
8: No, but it's beautiful.
7: I remember the first time that you request something. I was into the healthy food and we were walking and you see the pizzeria and I said, no. And you make your best try to put two words together and you say, I want pizza. I was so happy that I went inside and I buy the pie for you. When other kids were playing outside, you were sitting down on the computer, studying, receiving extra classes, receiving therapies. You telling me that was hard for you, but what did you do?
8: I kept trying.
7: And where you are right now?
8: I'm in eighth grade.
7: And?
8: I am one of the best students.
7: You are the best student in the class. Anthony Gabriel, you have beautiful, beautiful heart. You overcome all the difficulties, all the obstacles in your life. I see my Anthony. I say, no, he's not a regular kid. That's right. Because he's trying harder than every kid that I know in my life. And I want you to know that I'm really proud of you.
2: 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Anthony is now in high school and wants to become a doctor. 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
10: Some 50,000 American troops are currently deployed across the Middle East. 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
13: It just seemed like you'd see 100 of them on the road. 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
14: It's easy to do at jprauto.org. Live from NPR News in Washington, I'm Dave Mattingly. President Trump says China wants to help the U.S. negotiate an end to war with Iran and a reopening of the Strait of Hormuz to commercial ship traffic. The president was speaking to reporters aboard Air Force One on his way back to the U.S. from Beijing following his summit with China's President Xi Jinping. China is Iran's largest buyer of crude oil. The Trump administration says the U.S. will provide another $1.8 billion to the U.N. for humanitarian aid. As NPR's Fatma Tanis reports, the money will be used to help people in more than a dozen countries.
15: It's the second big tranche of funding the administration is giving out for global humanitarian aid. The first was $2 billion in December, and it's part of a new model the administration is piloting for foreign assistance since the dismantling of the U.S. Agency for International Development last year. The State Department says the funds will support aid efforts in 21 countries, including Ukraine, Nigeria, and Lebanon. Jeremy Lowen, Undersecretary of Foreign Assistance at the State Department, says the U.S. is still the largest donor for global aid. But global health experts say the combined funds are $10 billion short of what the U.S. gave for humanitarian aid in the last year of the Biden administration. Fatma Tanis, NPR News.
14: This is NPR News from Washington. The head of the U.S. Border Patrol is stepping down. The resignation of Michael Banks is effective immediately. That's according to a statement from the Commissioner of U.S. Customs and Border Protection. The Acting Director of U.S. Immigration and Customs Enforcement, Todd Lyons, is leaving his job later this month. Two children and their stepmother have been released from a federal immigration detention center in Texas. The Department of Homeland Security says the three from Venezuela entered the U.S. illegally. Their case sparked protests, as Marianne Navarro with Texas Public Radio reports.
16: The woman and two children, a fifth-grade boy and a second-grade girl, were being held at the Dilley Immigration Processing Center, about 70 miles southwest of San Antonio. The center has come under scrutiny in recent months for alleged poor living conditions. A federal judge ordered the family be released following a habeas corpus hearing. San Antonio Democratic Congressman Joaquin Castro wrote on social media that the family was returning home to San Antonio. The Department of Homeland Security alleges the family was detained after entering the U.S. illegally in 2021. Lawyers for the Venezuelan family say the parents had valid legal status and had an asylum court date scheduled for 2027. I'm Marianne Navarro in San Antonio.
14: Wall Street futures are lower ahead of the open. Dow futures are off 429 points. I'm Dave Mattingly in Washington.
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1: It's Morning Edition from NPR News. I'm Steve Inskeep in Beijing.
2: And I'm Michelle Martin in Washington, D.C. Good morning. The battle begins. That's a headline out of the United Kingdom today.
1: After a week of political rebellion and resignation letters of cabinet members, contenders are emerging to challenge Prime Minister Keir Starmer for his job. We do not know when or if Starmer would go.
2: To look back over this tumultuous week in British politics, we go to NPR's Lauren Freyer in London. Lauren, good morning.
3: Good morning.
2: Prime Minister Starmer has a huge majority in Parliament. The next election isn't expected for 3 years. Why would his party replace him now?
3: It basically comes down to fear of the far right taking power. Let me back up. Starmer is center-left. His party is called Labour. They won that big majority less than 2 years ago, seen as sort of a return to stability after a revolving door of prime ministers through Britain's exit from the European Union, which was a little bit of a roller coaster. Since then, Starmer's approval ratings have plunged to some of the lowest in history. Polls show voters think he has not delivered on promises to improve government services, help with the cost of living. He's seen as kind of wooden, unable to connect with regular folks, in contrast to the populist, chain-smoking Nigel Farage, who casts himself as a man of the people. And his anti-immigrant party trounced Labour in municipal elections last week. That has sent the political establishment into a frenzy, fearing the same could happen at the national level.
2: What does Starmer say about all this?
3: He says, you know, a lot of the things dragging down his approval rating are out of his control. The Iran war, Trump administration's tariffs. The British economy is growing. The health service wait times are down. So is immigration. Starmer acknowledges, though, he hasn't communicated that well. Here he is in a speech to the nation earlier this week.
4: I know I have my doubters, and I know I need to prove them wrong, and I will.
3: He basically wants more time, but it doesn't look like the party is willing to give that to him.
2: So who might replace him then?
3: Probably one of his former allies. None have filed for candidacy yet, though. We had this extraordinary scene this week when King Charles came to Parliament, read out the Prime Minister's agenda for the coming year, but we don't know if this Prime Minister will be in office to implement it. Politics here feels like the popular TV show Traitors. You know, the ruling party is divided into those faithful to the prime minister and those who are secretly plotting against him. Here's what it sounded like this week as cabinet secretaries went back and forth in and out of 10 Downing Street.
5: Are you going to resign, Health Secretary?
6: Yep.
5: Is that going to be your
6: challenge
5: front door
6: the prime minister?
3: The Health Secretary, Wes Streeting, did quit the cabinet. He might challenge Starmer. Former Deputy Prime Minister Angela Rayner has been cleared of wrongdoing in a tax scandal. That might allow her to run. Polls show the most popular candidate, though, would be Andy Burnham, nicknamed King of the North. He's the mayor of Manchester. Not an MP, so not eligible to run. He first needs to run in a special election for a vacant seat in Parliament. That would likely be in late June. He has to win that election, which the far right is contesting too, and only after that would he be able to challenge Starmer. So we're looking at a long summer of politics here.
2: So after all that, he could actually stay in office.
3: Yeah, actually that special election will test Burnham. This is in an area where Farage's Reform Party swept municipal elections, and Farage says he's going to, quote, throw absolutely everything at that election. So if Burnham wins, he goes up against Starmer with, you know, ammunition to say, look, I defeated the far right here, I can do it nationally. If he doesn't win that election, Starmer may be left with no challenger, and the country may be back where we started after a whole lot of drama. And some would say, you know, attention diverted from fixing the cost of living and everything else.
2: That is NPR's Lauren Freyer in London. Lauren, thank you.
3: You're welcome.
1: During the same week that the President of the United States was visiting Beijing, a mayor in the state of California admitted to acting as an agent for China. NPR correspondent Vanessa Romo reports on the case in the Los Angeles area.
7: When Eileen Wong was elected to Arcadia City Council nearly 4 years ago, she touted herself as a Republican turned Democrat who strived to, quote, bring a strong voice to the five-member council on behalf of her constituents. Now, Arcadia residents fear that voice was carrying messages from the Chinese Communist Party. Here's Nishki Liu.
6: That's definitely the kind of stuff you see in, like, movies. So that's wild. It's happening right here.
7: Others worry there may be more operatives at work. That's what Robert Dell believes.
8: As long as there's Chinese investments in places, they will install spies, agents, politicians, puppets, Manchurian candidates, you name it.
7: According to Wang's plea agreement, from late 2020 to 2022, the 58-year-old mayor and a man named Yao Ning Sun ran a website called U.S. News Center. They used it to spread pro-China propaganda at the direction of Chinese government officials. Federal prosecutors say that Wang and Sun hid their ties to Beijing from the U.S. government and the public at large. Nicholas Eftemiades is a former senior intelligence officer who specializes in Chinese espionage. He says that as China consolidates its global might, Beijing is ramping up efforts to leverage the Chinese diaspora.
9: We've certainly seen a number of cases of China, and this being one of them, attempting to recruit lower-level officials on long-term approaches so that they can conduct covert influence on the United States. It's actually pretty pervasive.
7: Eftemiades says the goal is to soften U.S. views of the authoritarian government, especially on issues like human rights, and to promote pro-Beijing politicians while thwarting those who support what it considers dissident ideas that could make their way back to China. He says it's called a whole-of-society approach.
9: Unlike Western intelligence agencies, which focus on other intelligence organizations or militaries that they're trying to spy against, China does it at a societal level, which means that they're recruiting mayors and congressmen with the hope that they'll rise into greater positions longer term.
7: Once they're in place, he says, the idea is that these leaders could carry out a range of operations. Prosecutors say it was Sun, who also served as Wang's campaign advisor, who brought Wang to the Chinese government's attention. He described her as, quote, a rising star. Sun is now serving a 4-year sentence after pleading guilty to a similar charge. The Chinese embassy did not respond to NPR's request for comment on Wang's case and on broader allegations of espionage. As for the turmoil that's roiled City Hall, Deputy City Manager Justine Bruno says that city officials looked into Wang's conduct back in December 2024.
10: At that time, we conducted our own internal review just to ensure that there was no interference, there was no involvement with city staff or city finances or city decision making, and so we were able to clear that at that time.
7: A hearing has not yet been scheduled for Wang to formally enter a guilty plea, but she has apologized through her lawyers, saying she's sorry for the mistakes she made before she was elected. Vanessa Romo, NPR News.
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11: You're listening to Fats Waller with Black Mariah from 1940 and Ear on the Soundbeat. The first moving picture machine in history, the kinetoscope, was developed by William Kennedy Dixon while under the employ of Thomas Edison. One of the biggest problems with early films was the need for and unavailability of light. So when Edison built the Black Mariah Studio in 1893, he had it completely covered in tar paper. Not only that, but the ceiling had a retractable window. And because it was Edison, the whole building was constructed on a turntable that could pivot said retractable ceiling towards the best angle of light. The first copyrighted film was not a comedy or a thriller, but a bodily function. It was entitled Kinetoscopic Record of a Sneeze, and known commonly as Fred Ott's Sneeze. Ott was another Edison employee, and his sneeze was arguably the most famous in film history. Until Woody Allen's. For more on the film industry's early days, go to soundbeat.org. Soundbeat is produced at the Belfer Audio Archive, Syracuse University Library. I'm Brett Barry.
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1: Good morning, I'm Steve Inskeep in Beijing. A state dinner here Thursday was meant to honor President Trump and to satisfy his taste buds. President Xi Jinping's staff served Peking duck, China's national dish, but Trump likes beef, so the dinner also included ribs. Last time Trump visited, they served stewed beef. Beijing also has a restaurant Trump famously loves, McDonald's, but we have no reported sightings of the presidential limousine in the drive-thru. It's Morning Edition.
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13: And I'm Ian Martinez. Kentucky Derby winner Golden Tempo is skipping the Preakness Stakes tomorrow and will instead wait until June to run the Belmont Stakes. This is the third Derby winner in 5 years to skip the second leg of the coveted Triple Crown. Byron King, an editor with Bloodhorse, a news publication which covers thoroughbred breeding and racing, is here to break it down. He joins us from Louisville, Kentucky. So, Byron, what did Golden Tempo's trainer, Cherie DeVos, say about skipping the Preakness?
14: Well, one of the challenges of the whole Triple Crown series is the timing of it. So it's 2 weeks from the Kentucky Derby to the Preakness, and then 3 weeks to the final leg of the series, the Belmont. And for a lot of modern-day thoroughbreds, that time frame of 2 weeks rest is less than what a lot of trainers prefer. And she looked at her horse for a few days, analyzed how he came out of the race, and felt that it was in his best interest to sit out.
13: But wouldn't winning a Triple Crown make a horse a lot more valuable when it comes to breeding later?
14: It does. In fact, the two current Triple Crown winners that are at stud, Justify and also American Pharoah, these horses are worth, you know, tens of millions of dollars, but they can also become quite valuable winning two legs of the Triple Crown too. So I think that, you know, they have to weigh that balance.
13: How much of this, though, Byron, do you think it's about seeing these horses as investments?
14: I don't see it that way. In fact, if anything, the whole industry is very focused on equine welfare. One of the things now is there's very little race day medication. So in the old days, they might have been able to get some non-steroidal anti-inflammatories to help kind of take away some of the aches and pains from one race to the next. But now these horses have such strict protocols in terms of they're going to post without those kind of medications and things that people are making sure that that horse is feeling his best and up to top condition on race day.
13: Byron, what do you think is the right balance then between keeping horses healthy and maintaining fan interest? I mean, it's an attention economy right now.
14: It is. I mean, the Derby had 20 million people watching on television. It was the most viewed Derby in recorded history, according to NBC. And so what happens, you know, you have the first female trainer in the Derby's history to win the race with Golden Tempo. People are so excited. They're eager to see this horse run back, and he's not running. So it leaves a, you know, an incomplete feeling with folks. Now, if you stretched it out, let's say to a month between races, which some people are proposing, that could allow those horses to compete more regularly in all three legs, but it comes with a trade-off of maintaining public interest, as you mentioned. Plus, in these communities where these races are held, they're quite often accustomed and used to having the event on a certain day. I think you're going to see some changes to the series because while it's an important three legs together, you know, I think of it in like almost like golf terms, you know, with the majors. If, you know, Rory McIlroy and Scottie Scheffler were skipping key majors because the timing didn't work out, I think we would lose more fans than tinkering with the history.
13: That is Blood Horse's Byron King. Byron, thanks a lot.
14: My pleasure.
13: This is Morning Edition from NPR News. Our theme music was inspired by B.J. Lederman. I'm Amy Martinez.
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15: 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I'm Dave Jackson. The Marketplace Morning Report begins after a look at your Friday weather. In the Southern Oregon Cascades and Siskiyou, expect increasing clouds, highs around 58. In Yreka, increasing clouds, the high near 72. In Weedham, Mount Shasta, sunshine, a high near 69. Redding and Red Bluff should be sunny with a high near 89. For the Klamath Basin, increasing clouds and gusty winds, highs in the upper 60s. Along the southern Oregon coast, it should be mostly sunny with a high near 59. Along the northern California coast, cloudy, gradual clearing, highs near 56. For Roseburg and the Umpqua Basin, partly sunny with a high near 67. And

0: Well, believe it or not, we still have more recordings with Agnieszka Bujinska Bennett and her ensemble Peregrina. This time around, a journey to the royal convents of Sigena and Las Huelgas for medieval music dedicated to John the Baptist, right here on Millennium of Music.
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4: From Marketplace, I'm Nancy Marshall-Genzer in Washington. First, President Trump is headed back to the U.S. after a summit with Chinese leader Xi Jinping. Trump and other administration officials said China agreed to buy more American products, but the deals are light on specifics. Marketplace's Henry Epp reports.
5: In a Fox News interview, President Trump said Beijing will buy oil from the U.S. and said Chinese leaders agreed to buy 200 Boeing jets. Meanwhile, U.S. Trade Representative Jamison Greer told Bloomberg that China committed to buying more American agricultural products. That includes 25 million tons of soybeans per year, an amount previously announced by the White House late last year. So far, though, Beijing has not confirmed specific new purchases of oil, jets, or American crops, according to multiple media reports. But in its official statement on the talks, the Chinese Ministry of Foreign Affairs said economic and trade meetings this week, quote, produced generally balanced and positive outcomes, and it said China will open its door wider. I'm Henry Epp for Marketplace.
4: We got another read on prices yesterday. For more, let's turn to Gus Fauché. He's chief economist at the PNC Financial Services Group. Gus, yesterday we saw increases in the U.S. import and export price indexes. How much of that increase was caused by the war in the Middle East?
6: Well, about one half of it was, but we saw an almost 2% increase in import prices. But even taking out petroleum, we saw import prices increase about 0.7% on the month. That's an indication that the price pressures we're seeing in the economy are not coming only from oil, but also from other goods that are having difficulties in transmitting through the Strait of Hormuz, but just general inflation throughout the U.S. and global economies.
4: Inflation fears are getting bond traders' attention. Bond yields are up. What's going on there?
6: It's a couple of factors. Some of it is expectations that the Fed might hike, higher inflation that we're seeing in the U.S. economy and concern that gets spread over the longer run. But also, I think a lot of it is coming from large federal government budget deficits. There's no indication that anyone in Washington has any intention of deficit reduction. And so if the federal government is out there borrowing trillions of dollars every year, that's putting upward pressure on borrowing costs as well. So all of this is contributing to these higher long-term interest rates that we're seeing in the economy.
4: Gus Fauché, chief economist at the PNC Financial Services Group, thank you so much.
6: Thank you, Nancy.
4: Let's buckle up and do the numbers. The Dow, S&P, and NASDAQ futures are all down by roughly 1% or more, with the Dow future down 470 points. The 10-year Treasury yield is down at 4.56%.
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4: U.S. natural gas exports are expected to grow 30% over the next year and a half. That growth is driven mostly by new and expanding LNG export projects along the Gulf Coast in places like Corpus Christi. At a time when roughly 20% of the world's natural gas supply has been taken offline because of the war in the Middle East, Marketplace's Elizabeth Trovall has more.
7: I want to take you back to the day before the U.S. bombed Iran. February 27th at the port of Corpus Christi. President Trump stands in front of a crude oil tanker and blue signs that say American energy dominance.
8: Slashing energy costs is among the most important actions we can take to bring down prices for American consumers.
7: But on that late February day before global oil and gas

0: prices soared. He also boasted about liquefied natural gas exports increasing so much. They're at
1: the highest level in American history and going up a lot.
0: That's true. And Corpus Christi is one of the hubs on the Gulf Coast where LNG exports are growing. I went down to the port of Corpus Christi a few weeks ago where CEO Kent Britton told me business is booming.
2: LNG shipments this year are actually up about 40% over the same period last year.
0: That's as more natural gas is piped down from West Texas and New Mexico.
2: There is a lot more gas to be discovered easily in the Permian than oil. LNG is the growth story of the next decade.
0: Ross Wayno with S&P Global Energy says the U.S. is now exporting roughly 20 billion cubic feet per day of LNG.
3: Up from basically zero a little over 10 years ago. So it's been a massive increase. The U.S. is now the largest supplier of LNG in the world, with plans to grow significantly more over the next 10 years.
0: Wayno says a lot of that LNG is sold to utilities in Asia, and that business boosts local coastal economies, says Jesse Thompson, an economist with the Dallas Fed.
4: We had a huge amount of investment in the Gulf Coast economy in terms of just the equipment and manpower and construction. And then the plants themselves, much smaller footprint in terms of total labor, but they are very high wage jobs.
0: The question now is, will this war bring even more investment? Ross Wayno again.
3: These buyers may be interested in finding a more secure source of supply that could encourage them to sign up for a contract potentially in the U.S. But I will note that the U.S. is also facing concentration risk.
0: Having so much LNG come out of the Middle East has proven to be risky. The U.S. has its own risk. Think hurricanes and politics. So LNG buyers may choose other sellers like Canada or Algeria, or move away from natural gas altogether.
3: High LNG prices, the risk of this large portion of global supply getting cut off, and just price volatility in general are not good for demand creation.
0: If the countries getting hit hard by today's energy crisis decide to use less natural gas than they planned, that could ultimately hurt the new U.S. LNG plants in coastal communities like Corpus Christi. I'm Elizabeth Troval for Marketplace.
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8: Good morning. President Trump finished a visit to China by promoting big business deals. We don't know the substance or even if they're final. So what does the news mean for farmers and for Boeing? It's Morning Edition from NPR News. Here in Beijing, we sat with a Chinese scholar of America who misses the era of globalization. I'm Steve Inskeep in China.
9: And I'm Michelle Martin in Washington, D.C. The scholar says we face a new era of nationalism, whether we like it or not. Also, while the leaders of a bipartisan group in Congress say the gerrymandering arms race is leading to mutually assured destruction and what they want to do to stop it. It's Friday, May 15th. On this day in 1800, President John Adams ordered federal government offices to move from Philadelphia to the new capital, the District of Columbia. News is next.
10: Live from NPR News in Washington, I'm Korva Coleman. President Trump is flying home to the U.S. after completing his state visit to China. Chinese leader Xi Jinping has touted Trump's trip as a historic and landmark visit. Trump was the last American president to travel to China. NPR's Jennifer Pack reports that visit was almost 9 years ago.
11: President Xi says China and the U.S. have set a new vision for, quote, a constructive relationship of strategic stability. That refers to President Trump's narrative of great power competition since his first term, according to Wu Xinbo, a leading American studies scholar at Shanghai's Fudan University. He says President Xi and Trump are now setting a new direction, a wish.
12: Both want to have a stable, predictable, and more cooperative relations.
11: He says China sees meetings between leaders as a way to set parameters for further discussions, which is why China has not confirmed any specific deals made yet. Jennifer Pack, NPR News, Beijing.
10: The death toll in Ukraine has risen to at least 24 people following Russia's latest barrage of missile and drone strikes. These targeted the capital, Kyiv, and other areas. NPR's Joanna Kakissis reports Ukraine's president is vowing a forceful response.
13: The Russian strikes turned a nine-story apartment building into rubble. Ukrainian President Volodymyr Zelensky left flowers there for those killed. He said in a video address that Russia bombed Ukraine virtually nonstop for 2 days to exhaust Ukraine's air defenses. We must find countermeasures for such attacks as soon as possible, Zelensky said. In 48 hours, Russia used more than 1,500 drones and 56 missiles in the strikes. Zelensky said Ukraine was able to intercept 94% of the drones and 73% of the missiles. He said the number one priority is securing air defense that can take down more missiles. Joanna Kakissis, NPR News, Kyiv.
10: The U.S. Supreme Court says patients can continue to obtain the abortion medication mifepristone using online appointments or telemedicine. That decision will hold as the case works through lower courts. The Supreme Court overturned Roe v. Wade 4 years ago, and NPR Selena Simmons-Duffin says telemedicine access is about a quarter of all abortions in the U.S.
14: Telemedicine access is a big part of the reason why the overall number of abortions hasn't gone down at all, despite all of the state bans. Mifepristone has been found to be safe by the FDA. Doctors say the in-person requirement is not medically necessary, and major medical groups all asked the Supreme Court to allow telemedicine abortion to continue, which is ultimately what they did for now.
10: NPR's Selena Simmons-Duffin prepared that report. 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
15: From Jefferson Public Radio, this is JPR Regional News. I'm Milt Radford. A new federal grant will help some Douglas County homeowners pay for repairs. JPR's Jane Vaughn reports.
16: The housing nonprofit NeighborWorks Umpqua hires local contractors to perform health, safety, and accessibility upgrades throughout the county. A $400,000 community development block grant will help the organization strengthen the program. Alex Alonso with NeighborWorks says participants also receive financial counseling.
17: Our hope and our goal really through this program is the experience and the knowledge that you gain as a part of this. You'll be better suited for future repairs so that you're planning for those.
16: Homeowners interested in the program can first fill out a screening form on NeighborWorks' website. Participants must make 80% or less of the area median income. The grant contract with the city of Roseburg isn't finalized yet. Alonso hopes to begin looking for program participants in late summer or early fall. Jane Vaughn, JPR News.
15: A laboratory at Oregon State University is home to a unique garden. Its goal to figure out the best way to grow veggies in space. KLCC's Karen Richards reports.
18: David Handy is a postdoctoral scholar at OSU. He's leading a NASA-funded study to test the viability of growing potatoes on the moon. Using simulated lunar dirt alone, he found the plants were stunted without much usable tissue. Potatoes with 15 or 30% of added compost did much better. Handy says the goal is to find the minimum amount of compost needed.
19: We can't just ship metric tons of compost to the moon. The way that we would introduce that is through multiple generations. So probably the first few generations of plants grown on the moon would not actually be for consumption by astronauts, but as essentially tilling crops.
18: Handy points to clover as one option to build up organic matter. I'm Karen Richards reporting.
15: Oregon wildlife survivors are asking the state Supreme Court to take up their case against utility giant Pacific Corp. More than 2,000 people have been seeking payments from the company over its role sparking wildfires in 2020. But those payments are in limbo after an appeals court found a procedural flaw in the class action lawsuit. Now, attorneys representing wildfire survivors are asking the Oregon Supreme Court to review and reverse that decision. In weather, temperatures close to normal today, but a front will bring in some cooler weather this weekend. 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
21: 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Pekka Kuusisto on personal acts of resistance on the next performance today from 8 p.m.
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23: Friday, this is Morning Edition from NPR News. I'm Michelle Martin in Washington, D.C.
24: And I'm Stephen Skeep in Beijing. President Trump has left here after about 43 hours in China.
25: This has been an incredible visit. I think a lot of good has come of it. We've made some fantastic trade deals, great for both countries.
23: Trump said this at the compound where China's President Xi Jinping lives and works. Soon after Trump departed on Air Force One, he left questions about how real those deals actually are.
24: NPR senior political correspondent Tamara Keith is with us in Beijing, right next to me here. Hi, Tam.
26: Hello.
24: Glad to see you once again. You've reminded me of this saying in U.S.-China relations about the three Bs, beans, beef, Boeing, things America wants to sell to China, so will China buy?
26: Well, we haven't seen anything in writing yet, but administration officials and President Trump have been making the rounds doing interviews, and the picture is coming together. And yes, those three Bs are a big part of it. There's been some movement to allow U.S. beef producers to resume exports to China. And President Trump, in an interview with Sean Hannity on Fox News, said China would be buying lots of soybeans and Boeing aircraft.
25: One thing he agreed to today is going to order 200 jets. That's a big thing, Boeing. 200 big ones. That's a lot of jobs. That's a lot. Boeing wanted 150, he got 200. He said, I think it was a commitment. I mean, you know, sort of like a statement, but I think it was a commitment. It's a great thing. That's a lot of jobs.
26: I will note that equivocation there. Yeah. Even as the president was celebrating this deal, he didn't sound totally solid on it. China has made purchase commitments in the past, only to fall short. The bigger picture here, though, is that a year ago, there was a raging and destructive trade war between the two nations. Last fall, Trump and Xi got together and brought things to something of a truce. And this visit further stabilizes that truce.
24: How did they talk about the war with Iran?
26: Both sides mentioned a discussion of the situation in the Middle East, though President Trump did go into more detail than the Chinese readout of the meeting. He said that he and President Xi had agreed that the Strait of Hormuz should be open for navigation and that Iran shouldn't be charging a toll. He said they also agreed that Iran should never have a nuclear weapon. But that wasn't really the question.
24: Sure.
26: And it doesn't appear that Trump has secured any commitments from China to help pressure Iran to reopen the strait or to agree to turn over its nuclear material as part of a peace agreement.
24: Tam, I know you watch policy statements on a trip like this, but you also watch the people, especially for these two leaders who have personally assumed so much power. So what stands out for you?
26: Well, today, President Xi hosted Trump for tea and lunch in a private compound where he lives, and they admired the roses together. This was special treatment that most visiting leaders don't get. And the thought I keep coming back to is just how much Trump has praised Xi personally, while Xi's remarks have stuck to the long-term relationship between the two nations. Here is a moment from that Hannity interview where Trump describes Xi as all business, no games.
25: If you went to Hollywood and you looked for a leader of China to play a role in a movie,
27: central casting.
25: He's central casting. You couldn't find a guy like him. Even his physical features. You know, he's tall, very tall, and especially for this country, because they tend to be a little bit shorter.
26: Central casting is the ultimate Trump compliment.
24: Tam, I like to think of you as central casting for White House correspondent, so it's good you're here.
26: Short for a White House correspondent.
24: No. Anyway, safe travels home.
26: Thank
24: good
26: you.
24: Good to see you. NPR's Tamara Keith. People around the world who are watching this summit include Keyu Jin. She is a Chinese economist and author of a book that was designed to explain China's modern economy. She's now based in London and joins us from there. Welcome back to the program.
0: Great to be with you, Steve.
24: Tamara there spoke of stabilizing a truce on trade. Is this truce close enough that the two countries can just do business for a while?
0: Yeah, it's to give some breathing room. It's tactical stabilization. The tone has shifted, manage the competition, improve the communication. And China's really leaning into Trump's transactional approach. So as we heard, buy more airplanes, soybeans, energy, you know, discussions around investment access for American banks and so forth.
24: You said Trump's transactional approach. What is President Xi's approach? What word would describe that?
0: Pragmatism in all dimensions. Well, I think what China really wants and to be understood is really respect, reciprocity, and realism. Not mixing politics with trade and hopefully resuming a more normal trade investment relationship while being quite aware that technologically it's probably going to go in separate ways and parallel systems.
24: Kay, we've been traveling around a little bit the last few days and trying to get a sense of the economy, and we do get a sense of continued economic growth, of exports continuing to increase for China, also ordinary people struggling a little bit, mortgages and rents remaining rather high. How would you assess China's economy right now?
0: It is a paradox because there is a bifurcation between continued softness of the economy, very weak expectations, but coupled with extraordinary technological boom from pharma to quantum to AI to EVs to robotics and you name it. And the problem is that tech is going really well, but it just can't displace real estate as the main driver of growth and employment in China. That's why we're seeing both things happening at the same time.
24: Oh, because real estate is not doing so well, even if tech is doing really well.
0: Tech is a very small part of the economy, even if it's nationalistically, strategically, super important.
24: I'm curious if China's beginning to have the same debate that we have in the United States, the question about whether tech is going to replace my job, whether AI is going to replace human beings and make human beings less necessary. Are people anxious about that in China?
0: You know what? It's actually quite the opposite. We hear very seldom negative sentiment towards AI and new technology. And it's all about excitement and enthusiasm and what could be done next and how's the society going to adapt, what new jobs are going to be created. It's actually quite the opposite. You don't hear about concerns about humanity and job losses.
24: Let's talk about how the rest of the world views China's tech sector. There was major news in recent days because Meta acquired an AI firm in China and then was told by the Chinese government, nope, not going to do that. We're breaking up that merger. How much enthusiasm is there in the rest of the world for the Chinese tech sector? And what does it mean that the government doesn't seem that excited about it?
0: Well, you know, this is really interesting because I actually think of China-U.S. Technology as highly different approach. China is more diffusive about scale, about deployment, about adoptability, about low cost. And it's actually very useful for a lot of developing countries, even if politically, strategically, it is difficult to take that in Europe or in the United States. So while the Chinese companies understand that going to the U.S. is difficult, they are really very much ready to go overseas everywhere from the Middle East to Africa.
24: The United States, of course, regards China as a rival and in some ways as a threat. Of course, that's going to continue. But on an economic level, what opportunities do you see for Americans in the coming years in your country?
0: The very fact that the delegation consists of the top American businessmen traveling to China just signifies that the Chinese market is still very much important for top American enterprises. If you just take finance, the lack of expertise in financial management and wealth and so forth really invites American companies, American banks, American insurance companies, and of course, you know, we have the Starbucks and the Nikes. China is the second largest economy. It will be still very important for America.
24: And remains and is getting to be a bigger consumer market despite all the barriers?
0: Absolutely. We can see it in the Chinese demand, Chinese consumption upgrading.
24: Keyu Jin, it's a pleasure talking with you again. Thanks so much.
0: Thanks, Steve.
23: The United Arab Emirates has been hit hard by the U.S.-Israeli war with Iran. According to official data from the region and the UAE's defense ministry, the small Gulf nation has seen more Iranian missiles and drones during the war than any other country, including Israel. That's pushed the Emirates into a closer alliance with Israel. As NPR's Aya Batraoui reports, that's something the UAE prefers to keep under the radar.
1: Israeli Prime Minister Benjamin Netanyahu made a headline-grabbing announcement this week. His office says he, quote, secretly visited the United Arab Emirates during the U.S.-Israeli war with Iran, resulting in a, quote, historic breakthrough in relations. It was the first publicly confirmed visit by Netanyahu to the UAE since the two countries established ties with the Abraham Accords in 2020. But within hours, the UAE released its own statement, saying the visit never happened. It said any claims to the contrary are unfounded. The quick rebuttal of a visit that Israeli journalists say likely happened on March 26, a month into the Iran war, highlights just how sensitive it is for an Arab state to host Netanyahu, who Israeli media say likely leaked this statement to boost his popularity ahead of the country's elections this year. His far-right government is viewed across the region as extremist and destabilizing, and Netanyahu is wanted by the International Criminal Court for war crimes in Gaza, allegations he denies. Still, during the war, the UAE looked to Israel to boost its defenses as it took a more hawkish stance toward Iran. Here's U.S. Ambassador to Israel Mike Huckabee speaking in Tel Aviv this week.
2: Israel just sent them Iron Dome batteries and personnel to help operate them. How come? Because there's an extraordinary relationship between the UAE and Israel based on the Abraham Accords.
1: But the UAE also denies there were ever Israeli troops in the country. It prefers to keep its security ties with Israel quiet. That's in part because also watching is Iran.
3: By now, it ought to be clear that Iran is unbreakable and only emerges stronger and more united when under pressure.
1: That was Iran's Foreign Minister Abbas Araghchi speaking at a summit of BRICS countries in India this week. He also had a warning for the UAE. He told Iranian media at the summit that even U.S. bases in the region weren't spared in this war. He said the U.S. and Israel will not bring the UAE security, that only a change in Abu Dhabi's policy can. Aya Batraoui, NPR News, Dubai.

0: This is NPR News.
1: And this is Jefferson Public Radio. Good morning. I'm Milt Radford. Coming up, the fate of hundreds of bills were discussed in the California legislature yesterday. It's called a suspense file hearing. Temperatures will be close to normal today, but a front will bring some cooler weather into our region over the weekend. For the Southern Oregon Cascades and Siskiyous today, increasing clouds with a high near 58. Yreka also increasing clouds, the high 73. Weena, Mount Shasta, sunny with a high near 69. Sunny in Redding and Red Bluff, the high today in the upper 80s. For the Klamath Basin, some increasing clouds and a high near 68. Along the Southern Oregon coast, mostly sunny with a high near 59. Gradually becoming mostly sunny along the Northern California coast, the high today about 56. Roseburg in the Umpqua Basin, partly sunny with a high near 67. And for Grants Pass, Medford, and Ashland, some increasing clouds and a high near 73. 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
2: This is Morning Edition from NPR News. I'm Michelle Martin.
3: And I'm Steve Inskeep. Each time we've visited China in recent years, we've checked in with a Chinese scholar named Da Wei. He's at Tsinghua University, which is a school founded with American support back in 1911. Da Wei's area of study is the United States, which he often visits. He teaches classes on America to students who sometimes include Americans. We talked this week to get his Chinese perspective on U.S.-China presidential summits. He divides them into three eras. The first began when President Richard Nixon visited Beijing.
4: I mean, China-U.S. was in the 1970s, we were in the Cold War. So we together coping with the threat from Soviet Union. So you can read those, you know, anti-hegemony expression in the communique in 1970s.
3: Against Soviet hegemony. Soviet.
4: Yeah,
3: it's,
4: exactly.
3: It's not that the U.S. and China were allies, for a minute they were on the same side.
4: It was not because we like each other or we are like each other. It's because we have common threat.
3: So that's the first section.
4: The second section was after the, particularly from the early or mid-90s, during the Clinton administration. We step into a time now we call it neoliberal globalization or hyper-globalization. So the tariff should be low, the non-tariff barrier should be low, and we should encourage capital, technology, personnel, information to flow freely. Mm-hmm. Worldwide. So in that context, China-U.S. was the largest developing country and the largest developed country. The two countries become very supplementary to each other, and we were very interdependent.
3: You're weaving your fingers together to show
4: exactly.
3: how they're...
4: Yeah, exactly. And actually, it was not true that at that time everything was okay. We have a lot of problems during the 1990s and the first decade of this century, I mean, between China and the U.S. But we have so-called the ballast was economic relations. So that's 1990s and 2000s. But now I think that, and probably if you ask me to draw a line, it's hard to draw a line, clear line, but I will say maybe 2017.
3: About the time President Trump came
4: last time
3: to China.
4: Yeah, exactly. But at that time, we compare the visit, President Trump's visit in 2017, I will say that still, we were still at the end of the era of globalization 9 years ago. So China and the U.S. complain a lot to each other. And the U.S. complained that the U.S. does not have a leveled play field. China also complained to the U.S. that why you always try to interfere my reform, mm-hmm. my policy. I have my own speed, I have my own pace. I will control that. So at that time, we have a lot of dissatisfaction towards each other. But that was a happy pain of the globalization, I will say.
3: A happy pain is you said.
4: Yeah, yeah, yeah.
3: So there's happiness from prosperity, pain because people can see this going a little wrong.
4: Yeah, yeah, yeah. But then from 2018, I think now we had a strategic competition. And after 9 years, 8 years, I gradually realized that we are in a new order. it's not a globalization time. Now, we don't have a clear definition. How should we define today's order? But I will say it's basically, it's a nationalist era. Mm-hmm. The U.S. want to bring back the manufacturing jobs to the U.S. and want to build a wall to prevent the illegal immigrants, visible, invisible walls. And China have very similar goal. Our goal is national rejuvenation. So these two goals, you know, ironically, very, very similar. National rejuvenation, actually, it's make China great again. Make America great again is American rejuvenation, right? So we have very similar goal.
3: How much of this is substance as opposed to style? The United States and China have had all these disagreements, and yet they continue doing hundreds of billions of dollars of business with each other every year.
4: That's true. You know, this connectivity, I think, is still there. What disappeared is the assumption behind this, beneath this. I mean, in the past, you believe that you can unconditionally be interdependent with other countries. Right? So that was the assumption in the 1990s. And we believe economic growth is the highest or the priority, top priority for all the governments. Mm-hmm. We want to improve the social welfare, make people rich. But today, I think all major countries have more complicated goals. Of course, we still want economic growth, but you know, people think of jobs in the United States. We are thinking the divide of different social class. And in China, we think a lot about our industrial safety. Can you control your own supply chain? We also think a lot about the environment. So I think it is true that we have bid the farewell to the old hyper-globalization. And we are moving to a more complicated and also more secured economy of the world.
3: The idea of nationalism, as you describe it, I suppose, is to make your country more independent. And in that way, if it's correct, more secure. But let me ask about the flip side. Are there ways that each country feels more isolated to you?
4: Definitely. To be honest, I, as someone who grew up in, you know, 1990s, 80s, 90s, I miss that time. But the problem is, once this process starts, all we can say, so long as one country, one major player start that process, we cannot stop it. So it's like, you know, if one country started the process of securitization, other country feels that if I don't securitize my economic relations, I will suffer. Hmm. So then they followed. So this is tragic, but it's already happened. So I think all the country feel more isolated, as you said. I totally agree. It's not a very enjoyable experience, but this is a reality. So I always tell my colleagues here, we should not be too nostalgic to the old time. Yeah, we all miss that, definitely, but it's useless to be nostalgic. You need to face the reality. Today, we are facing this world. Then we need to spend more time on how to manage this more chaotic, isolated, fragmented world. I think this is the goal.
3: Dao Wei, it's always a pleasure to see you. Thank you so much.
4: Thank you.
3: He's a scholar of the United States at Tsinghua University here in Beijing. This is NPR News.
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6: 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So I have to say something like, not much longer, baby.
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8: Live from NPR News in Washington, I'm Dave Mattingly. President Trump says he hasn't yet decided whether to move ahead with the sale of billions of dollars worth of weapons to Taiwan. The president was speaking to reporters aboard Air Force One as he was flying back to the U.S. following his summit in Beijing with China's President Xi Jinping. China opposes the sale. China's foreign ministry says Xi warned Trump the issue of Taiwan, if not handled properly, could lead to conflict. Some legal experts are raising questions about President Trump's lawsuit seeking billions of dollars from the IRS and whether it belongs in federal court. NPR's Carrie Johnson says a new filing in the case comes amid reports of a potential settlement.
9: A federal judge in Florida asked outside experts to weigh whether the president's case against tax officials presents a true controversy because he's suing the government he leads. In a new brief, the experts say there's reason to believe Trump is controlling the Justice Department, and lawyers there may not be free to exercise independent judgment and act in the best interest of the United States. The president's openly said he's negotiating with himself in the case. DOJ lawyers recently advised the judge they're in talks to settle. Outside tax lawyers say there are plenty of ways to defend the case, but the DOJ has not been advancing them. Carrie Johnson, NPR News, Washington.
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10: Southern Oregon University, this is JPR Regional News. I'm Milt Radford. The California legislature discussed the fate of hundreds of bills yesterday. Both the State Assembly and Senate Appropriation Committees have decided which bills move forward through their suspense file hearings. Cap Radio's Gerardo Zavala explains.
11: AB 2123, Aguirre Curry, Medical Debt Relief, Holding Committee.
12: A bill that would erase medical debt for lower-income Californians, another that would require independent audits of utility wildfire spending, a third that would have required license plates for certain e-bikes. These are three of the over 160 assembly bills that died during the suspense hearings. That's on top of another 90 Senate bills that were also killed in the process. Bills that could cost taxpayers over $50,000 and failed to clear appropriations hearings are at risk of being held in suspense. There's often little explanation for why they're held and no public input.
11: AB 1690, Aarons, Young Child Tax Credit, Holding Committee.
12: In Sacramento, I'm Gerardo Zavala.
10: Low-income homeowners in Douglas County will soon have more help if their home needs safety upgrades. The city of Roseburg has a $400,000 federal grant to pay for home repairs throughout the county. The nonprofit NeighborWorks Umpqua subcontracts with the city to run the program. Alex Alonso with NeighborWorks says the money can't be used for aesthetic home upgrades, only health and accessibility issues.
13: If there's an elderly homeowner who can't get into a bathtub anymore, there's a safety concern there. There's an accessibility concern there as well. The funding could be used to switch out the bathtub for a walk-in, more accessible shower.
10: The grant contract isn't finalized yet, but Alonzo says he hopes to begin looking for program participants in late summer or early fall.
14: As a boy growing up in rural southern Sweden, Lars-Erik Larsson learned to play the piano by improvising. Later, he delighted in playing the works of Chopin and Mendelssohn, and then began to forge his own path as a composer. You'll get to hear Larsson's first symphony, written as a late teenager in 1927, this week on First Concert. I'm Valerie Ng. Join me weekday mornings from 8 to noon on JPR.
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3: It's Morning Edition from NPR News. I'm Steve Inskeep in Beijing.
15: And I'm Michelle Martin in Washington, D.C. Good morning. We've been hearing regularly from members of the House Problem Solvers Caucus. That's a bipartisan group in Congress, evenly divided between Republicans and Democrats, that tries to make policy out of positions they think most Americans share. I spoke on Capitol Hill yesterday with the co-chairs of the caucus, Democrat Tom Suozzi of New York and Republican Brian Fitzpatrick of Pennsylvania. This was right before they voted on another Iran War Powers resolution, which narrowly failed. I asked them about their constituents' biggest concerns, and I started with Representative Fitzpatrick.
16: Same thing I've been hearing for many, many years now, which is affordability. Half the people in this country live paycheck to paycheck. There's a lot of stresses on their budgets. Those stresses are only getting worse, not better, and they're looking for relief.
15: The Problem Solvers Caucus released a framework back in February to address drivers of the affordability problem. So it's not like there's a dearth of ideas out here. So how are you explaining to your constituents the lack of action on any of these issues?
17: I don't think anything's getting done. As a matter of fact, we had a meeting just today. Okay. We've decided we have to clear the decks. And the big focus has got to be this whole issue of gerrymandering and redistricting.
15: Interesting.
17: Because what's happening is when things are so partisan, so divided, you don't get things done. And the more we create these safe seats, the more people just pander to their base because they just have to worry about winning a primary as opposed to winning a general. The plan is we're actually setting up a working group on this. We need to get Democrats and Republicans in our group. We got about 8 people who volunteered who are affected by this, actually, and some who are not even affected but want to address the issue. Even though we have so many issues going on right now, this technical type insider issue, gerrymandering and redistricting, will kill our country.
15: Is the idea here to what? Intervene in this redistricting race, or what is it?
17: It's to set up independent redistricting commissions, to let independents vote in primaries, not have primaries be closed, and to look at other solutions that have been done in the laboratories of democracy, the states, which have worked to try and create more competitive seats.
16: So here's the challenge we have to overcome. Constitutionally, states are given jurisdiction, sole jurisdiction over the time, place, and manner of elections. Mm-hmm. The only jurisdictional hook we have is funding. So we can tie certain funding streams to certain reforms being enacted. So that's what we need to do. It is incredibly corrosive to our democracy to have states and/or regions of this country that might be 60-40, 55-45 in terms of registration, but are 90-10 in House representation. That doesn't work.
15: I am just trying to understand how you persuade your colleagues, the same Democrats, the same Republicans at the state level who've been redrawing these maps to advantage their own party.
17: We need to actually withhold money from them unless they do it.
15: Why would they do it given that some of this started, and I understand you don't want to play the blame game, but this started at the behest of President Trump, who specifically asked Texas to redraw their maps. They did so, and other states followed, and other states are retaliating, and here we are.
17: I think that we have to appeal to people's better angels of their nature that this is just destroying our country. I think that most people in our nation are sick and tired of this because politicians in safe seats do not listen to the people. You know, I'm in a seat that Donald Trump won. I'm a Democrat.
15: Yeah.
17: Brian is in a seat that Kamala Harris won. He's a Republican. We have to listen to the people. And that's good for America that I'm listening to what's going on.
15: Can I ask you a sensitive question, Mr. Fitzpatrick? I'm aiming this at you as a retired FBI agent. We are told anecdotally that another driver here is fear of violence, fear of political violence. Is that true? That members of Congress, they feel that some of their behavior is actually being dictated by the fear of violence?
16: Well, there certainly is a fear of violence. I don't think that's anything new. I do think it's gotten worse as of late because with the expanded use of social media and connectivity of these various groups, people tend to act out more than they have in the past. So that's always been a risk. Mm. Is that affecting people's behavior? Mm. I mean, I can't say that. You know, it's always in the back of people's minds.
17: And you know, I want to go back to, you know, the rise in violence is happening because of this division and this us versus them and everybody attacking each other all the time. You know, we've always had bad actors in the world, but it's been fomented because of people pandering to their base, social media rewarding extremism, cable news promoting extreme voices on both sides, and quite frankly, back to the same topic of gerrymandering, is making it worse. And it leads directly to political violence.
15: Tom Suozzi, Democrat from New York. Brian Fitzpatrick, Republican from Pennsylvania, co-chairs of the Problem Solvers Caucus. Thanks for talking to us once again.
16: Thank you.
17: Thank you.
16: Thank you.
15: Tiny pots full of flowers, herbs, and trees are cropping up in America's cities, often along sidewalks and other public spaces. As NPR's Julie Deffenbrock reports, the small gardens have big environmental benefits.
18: On a street median in Washington, D.C., is one of more than 30 neighborhood tree boxes, pocket gardens, where native plants thrive and create a little oasis in the city.
19: We're in an urban environment here.
18: That's John Burnham. He's a retired federal worker and volunteer gardener in D.C.'s Mount Pleasant neighborhood.
19: I brought some mountain mint, which was the plant of the year last year for native plants.
18: Mountain mint, which grows in the Appalachian Mountains, is prolific, says Stella Tarnay.
20: Once you plant it, it's going to spread, but it's one of the best plants that you can plant in your yard if you want to support pollinators.
18: Tarnay is the executive director of Capital Nature, a local nonprofit assisting in the neighborhood effort.
20: When you put in the native plants, they create these wonderful little root systems that aerate the soil. They attract insects, beetles, worms, not only the charismatic pollinators, and they also bury into the earth. They make it organic. They create air tunnels.
18: The area where we're standing right now, Burnham says, is an urban heat island, which gets hotter than the surrounding area due to the presence of heat-absorbing materials like asphalt and concrete. Adding greenery can bring down the temperature. Burnham gets to work planting the mountain mint and watering the garden. The tiny plot contains golden Alexander, phlox, and columbine, among other plants that will bloom throughout the year. Tarnay says she's amazed what you can invite into a small space like this.
20: This is basically just a hop-over median on the way to the liquor store for many people. But in this little box, there's so much life that's starting to go on. And we take up so much space in the urban environment, we humans. So why not give over a little spot to the plants and the birds and the bugs and share our environment with them?
18: Kate Brown is an environmental historian at MIT and the author of Tiny Gardens Everywhere. She says many cities have become hotspots for biodiversity.
21: Mostly because these tiny green spaces dotted throughout an urban and suburban territory offer refuge for all kinds of birds and animals and insects that they don't get in the countryside, which is continually being bombed by things like insecticides and pesticides.
18: Back in D.C., Burnham says there's so much that feels out of his control to change the way the world is.
19: Can't we create a little bit of joy in our own neighborhood here? That's the idea.
18: Julie Deppenbrock, NPR News, Washington.
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10: Morning. This is Jefferson Public Radio. I'm Milt Radford. Coming up, a report on how rising diesel prices puts a financial squeeze on the fishing industry in Oregon and Washington. Temperatures will be close to normal today, but we do have a front that will bring some cooler weather this weekend. Over the southern Oregon Cascades and Siskiyous today, increasing clouds with a high near 58. Yreka, increasing clouds, the high right around 73. Sunny skies for Weed and Mount Shasta with a high near 69. Sunny in Redding and Red Bluff, the high near 89. In the Klamath Basin, some increasing clouds with a high near 68. For the southern Oregon coast, mostly sunny with a high near 59. Along the northern California coast, gradually becoming mostly sunny with a high near 56. Roseburg and the Umpqua Basin, partly sunny with a high right around 67. And for Grants Pass, Medford, and Ashland, increasing clouds and the high 73. For more detailed weather information, give us a visit at our website, ijpr.org.

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4: Rising diesel prices are squeezing Pacific Northwest fishermen. They're cutting into profits and adding new uncertainty to an already challenging industry. Rachel Miller Howard reports.
5: Gulls circle over the port in Garibaldi, Oregon, as Jesse Kuhn offloads his catch.
6: And what kind is it?
7: It's a Chinook salmon.
6: Chinook.
5: He's a fourth-generation fisherman, born and raised in Tillamook County.
7: I guess it's in the blood now.
5: But early in the season, the numbers aren't adding up. Since the war in Iran began in late February, fuel costs have surged, cutting thousands of dollars from Kuhn's already thin margins.
7: It really makes it feel like you're just gambling.
5: Salmon fishing is fuel-intensive, involving long offshore runs to find the fish.
7: We've probably made a few thousand dollars is all, after the fuel costs. I could do that working at Home Depot or McDonald's or something.
5: He considered tying the boat up and waiting for the season to kick into higher gear, but decided to keep fishing. Chris Anderson is a fisheries economist at the University of Washington. He says many might be less willing to fish during transition seasons due to high costs.
8: And that's going to impact their revenue overall, and of course it's going to impact whether or not that fish is available for us in the market to eat.
5: Anderson says when fishermen tie up their boats, it cuts off supply and strains long-standing international buyers like Japan and China. It creates long-term problems at home, too.
8: The processor also isn't able to provide work for their crews. The shippers who trade it, the retailers don't have that product to sell. We kind of lose the economic multiplier of the post-harvest fishing sector locally.
5: Anderson says trawl vessels, boats that drag nets for harvesting shrimp and groundfish, have the highest fuel burden because they need bigger engines. In Brookings, on the southern Oregon coast, Brad Pettinger runs a trawl operation with two 80-foot boats, each with 10,000-gallon fuel tanks. He pays his crew a percentage of the catch value. He says he typically covers the fuel costs, roughly 10% of his revenue. This year, it's different.
9: I may have a discussion with my crew about how we're going to do this. The increase will probably take it off the top, I'm guessing.
5: More money for fuel, less for the crew. In Alwaka, Washington, the impact is already reaching some customers. At Shake and Bake Sport Fishing, Captain Mike Kohlbuck is passing fuel costs on to clients who book trips.
10: This year, we have a $300 day surcharge to make up for some of it. And if it keeps going up, I guess we could have a bigger surcharge.
5: Kohlbuck blames high fuel prices on the Trump administration. He says most other fishermen don't share his politics, but he thinks the war is starting to sway minds.
10: Now all of a sudden, they're like, hey, wait a minute. Nothing got cheaper. Everything got more expensive.
5: Pettinger sees it differently. He supports the administration and says fishermen have seen its benefits. This April, the administration announced a new Office of Seafood under the U.S. Department of Agriculture. It's aimed at expanding access to loans, grants, and markets for fishermen.
9: It's going to get better. It's going to get better for fishermen across this country.
5: In Garibaldi, Captain Hank Slavens is unloading after a three-day salmon trip.
11: $1,500 worth of fuel on this trip. And we found probably $7,000 worth of fish.
5: Fuel alone ate up roughly 20% of the trip's value. Slavin's worries about his bottom line.
11: Hopefully Trump's doing something for us that we don't realize at the moment, you know. That's what I'm thinking.
5: For now, he's just going to keep on fishing.
11: We're just going to do it until we're broke.
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0: CEOs of trillion-dollar companies. This week, we had a look at the economy from a slightly lower altitude at the SEG electronics market in the city of Shenzhen. This market is in a giant building, floor after floor of booths where buyers can find parts for about everything. We went up the escalators with Akwa Zhang, who's one of the sellers.
1: I don't even understand what I'm looking at half the time. There's so many products here.
2: It can be confusing. That's why you need to spend a lot of time, actually, to understand.
0: You can buy a circuit board or computer memory. You can buy cameras or components for cameras, calculators, hair dryers, tiny electric motors, drones. And at the top of each escalator to each floor was another escalator.
1: Oh my, we can look here at it just going up and up and up.
0: We interviewed several vendors who were conduits for the global economy. They receive goods manufactured in China. Buyers come here to source goods, as they put it. Several sellers said they don't really know where their products go, just that the buyers are of different races. During our visit on Monday, many also didn't know that the presidential summit was about to happen. They were focused on work. But we met one person who knew.
1: What'd you say your name was?
3: Jerry.
1: Jerry?
3: Jerry. Tom and Jerry.
1: Tom and Jerry.
0: Jerry Zhang says U.S. policy has affected his business.
1: What do you think about President Trump?
3: Honestly?
1: Sure.
3: Maybe the policy is not so nice, you know.
0: Jerry stood behind a case filled with the innards for an elevator or a smart appliance. His booth was filled with so many cardboard boxes that he hardly had room for himself. He came here after quitting his job as an engineer for Foxconn, the giant manufacturer of iPhones.
3: I used to be working there. Then I quit my job, do my own business.
1: Are you glad you did that?
3: Yeah, because it's happy to talk with others. I can come here. It's more free, you know, freedom.
1: Yeah. How do you feel about the economy right now?
3: I think not good.
1: Why is that?
3: Big pressure for young people, you know. You know, because of the war between U.S. and China, I think.
0: He says the U.S. pressured some global companies to move factory jobs out of Shenzhen to South or Southeast Asia.
3: The policy, U.S. pushed them move the production from China to Vietnam, India, something.
1: And that's hurting young people?
3: Yeah, it's not easy to get a good job than before.
0: In thinking about the presidential summit, Jerry Zhang expressed a hope for fewer limits on U.S. technology.
3: We cannot buy things from, something from American before, you know, especially for some components, and the tax increased so much.
1: So there's tariffs, and also the U.S. export controls that forbid something.
3: Yeah, because some components we cannot buy it anymore, you know.
0: Jerry Zhang described his day. He often works 12 hours. He does know where his products go because he stays up late to field calls from South America. He's a tiny part of the global economy, and he'd like for it to work just a little more efficiently so he can pay his mortgage.
4: Real estate industry data show it's becoming more common for at least three generations to live together. NPR's Stephen Basaha reports that's also changing the houses they live in.
5: Two big reasons to share one roof: sharing the mortgage and sharing childcare. Andrea Wolverton tried doing both on her own in 2023 after she separated from her husband.
6: It was hard to, you know, pay all the bills, pay my mortgage, all those things, and be able to just feel like I could be present for my kid and everything.
5: Wolverton was working 12-hour shifts as a nurse. So she moved into her parents' home in the Portland suburbs with her then 3-year-old son, Theo.
6: My parents, for all intents and purposes, acted as his second parents.
5: They handled bedtime, preschool drop-off, pickup, and also cooked. Wolverton paid rent, which helped speed up her parents' retirement timeline.
6: This makes so much sense. Why don't more people do it?
5: The thing is, more people are doing it, according to new data from Realtor.com. Just looking at owner-occupied homes, 4 million of those homes had at least a parent, a kid, and a grandparent under one roof in 2024.
7: We see that there are more multi-generational households in the U.S.
5: Hannah Jones is a senior economic research analyst at Realtor.com.
7: And also we see that multi-generational listings are becoming more popular.
5: And that's what's new here. The idea of cramming multiple generations into one house has always been a thing and still is. But now there are more of these houses built to fit more people with more privacy. Listings for these properties get about 14% more page views than the typical home. These listings

0: are also most common in Western states.
1: Especially high in the coast in general, but especially in California. So, you know, where housing costs are really high.
0: Now, housing prices are high just about everywhere. The median sales price for a home these days is about $400,000, more than the typical household can afford. So some families are still cramming into homes without the extra privacy.
1: More families are choosing to do this, not in the luxury additional dwelling unit way, but in the way of just having more members in the household.
0: But if you can afford one of these specially designed homes, what do you get?
2: We like to refer to it as a home within a home.
0: Jeremy Parness is a regional president at Lennar, one of the country's largest home builders. He says that second home, hidden in the first one, often comes with its own private entrance, living room, kitchenette.
2: As well as a washer and dryer.
0: These features cost home builders more to add, and home buyers are willing to pay more to get them. Realtor.com found these homes sell for about 22% more per square foot. They get even pricier in the South and Midwest, where there just aren't as many of these homes compared to the West Coast. Parness says even if these homes are more expensive, there are generally more people sharing the mortgage, which makes it more affordable for everyone.
2: I like to say two homes, one payment. That's the way to think about it. Two homes and one payment.
0: Andrea Wolverton slept in a private studio her parents finished above the garage before she moved back in. And a few months ago, Wolverton was able to make another big move.
3: So I moved out of my parents and me and my son and my partner moved in together, which has been amazing.
0: She's renting, and when she does eventually buy, she wants enough room for her parents to be able to live with her.
3: Extra space for somebody else to be here would be huge.
0: Just like her parents welcomed her back into their home, Wolverton says she'd be happy for her parents to live in hers. Stephen Basaha, NPR News.
4: 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I'm Michelle Martin.
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2: Good morning. The Supreme Court decided not to restrict access to abortion medication as a lawsuit plays out. Doctors may prescribe mifepristone by phone or video, and it can be sent in the mail. It's Morning Edition from NPR News. The UK Prime Minister's party controls Parliament for up to 3 more years. Why does some in his party want him out now? I'm Michelle Martin in Washington, D.C.
3: And I'm Steve Inskeep in Beijing, where two presidents just concluded a summit. Presidents Trump and Xi visited the Temple of Heaven yesterday, so we went today and found a story about architecture and power. Both presidents have opinions about buildings. It's Friday, May 15th. This day in 1967, the Supreme Court ruled that minors have the same criminal due process rights as adults. The news is next.
4: Live from NPR News in Washington, I'm Corva Coleman. Stocks opened lower this morning, erasing some of yesterday's gains. NPR's Scott Horsley reports the Dow Jones Industrial Average tumbled about 420 points, or nearly 1%, in early trading.
5: President Trump says China is promising to boost its purchases of U.S. products, ranging from soybeans to jetliners. CEOs of Cargill, Boeing, and other U.S. businesses accompanied the president on his trip to Beijing, which was partly aimed at stabilizing relations between the world's two biggest economies. Today marks the end of Jerome Powell's 8-year tenure as chairman of the Federal Reserve. Powell helped steer the central bank through a tumultuous period that included double-digit unemployment during the pandemic, followed by the highest inflation in 4 decades. Kevin Warsh will take over as Fed chairman after winning Senate confirmation this week, but in an unusual move, Powell will remain on the Fed's governing board. Scott Horsley, NPR News, Washington.
4: The U.S. Border Patrol chief, Michael Banks, has retired from his position. His departure is the latest in a string of exits from the agencies that lead President Trump's immigration enforcement efforts. NPR's Ximena Bustillo has more.
6: In a statement to NPR, Customs and Border Protection Commissioner Rodney Scott said that during Banks' time as chief, the border was transformed into, quote, the most secure border ever recorded. Border Patrol agents work within a 100-mile radius of the U.S. border and ports of entry, like airports. But under Banks' leadership, agents were sent out into what's considered the interior of the country to make immigration arrests. The agency was caught up in backlash over enforcement tactics, which came to a head after Border Patrol agents shot and killed 37-year-old Alex Preddy in Minneapolis. The next chief will be appointed by Homeland Security Secretary Mark Wayne Mullen. Mullen, who is still new to his position, has said he wants to take a quieter approach to immigration enforcement. Ximena Bustillo, NPR News, Washington.
4: South Carolina's governor is calling state lawmakers back into special session today. The governor wants them to take another look at changing the state's congressional map. From South Carolina Public Radio, Gavin Jackson has more.
7: On Tuesday, the Republican-controlled state Senate fell narrowly short of the two-thirds support needed to extend a legislative session already underway and take up redistricting. Now, Republican Governor McMaster, who was an early supporter of Trump's in 2016, has called lawmakers back to start a new session, which could flip the state's sole Democratic majority district, represented by Congressman Jim Clyburn, to a Republican majority. Absentee ballots are already being cast in primaries, and in-person early voting is set to begin May 26. A deadline lawmakers are also using for a new map and legislation to delay the voting. It's unclear what this will mean for ballots that have already been cast. For NPR News, I'm Gavin Jackson in Columbia, South Carolina.
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8: From Jefferson Public Radio, this is JPR Regional News. I'm Milt Radford. An airport that's often used as a base for fighting wildfires in the Oregon Cascades will be closed entirely during June and July. KLCC's Nathan Wilk reports.
9: The $2.6 million project at the Oak Ridge State Airport will replace the runway and taxiway, installing new pavement and other upgrades. Tony Beach is Oregon State Airport's manager. He says the Oak Ridge facility wasn't originally built to handle heavy firefighting equipment and large helicopters.
10: It's taken excessive wear and a toll on the runway pavement to the point that in recent years, we've had to keep the runway closed after firefighting activity to conduct repairs, and it's just been getting worse and worse.
9: Beach says the plan is to reopen before peak wildfire season begins. He says if a fire were to break out before then, the Crescent Lake and Cottage Grove airports also support firefighting operations. This is Nathan Wilk reporting.
8: A laboratory at Oregon State University is home to a unique garden. Its goal, to figure out the best way to grow veggies in space. KLCC's Karen Richards reports.
11: David Handy is a postdoctoral scholar at OSU. He's leading a NASA-funded study to test the viability of growing potatoes on the moon. Using simulated lunar dirt alone, he found the plants were stunted without much usable tissue. Potatoes with 15 or 30% of added compost did much better. Handy says the goal is to find the minimum amount of compost needed.
12: We can't just ship metric tons of compost to the moon. The way that we would introduce that is through multiple generations. So probably the first few generations of plants grown on the moon would not actually be for consumption by astronauts, but as essentially tilling crops.
11: Handy points to clover as one option to build up organic matter. I'm Karen Richards reporting.
8: Oregon wildfire survivors are asking the state Supreme Court to take up their case against utility giant Pacific Corp. More than 2,000 people have been seeking payments from the company over its role sparking wildfires in 2020. But those payments are in limbo after an appeals court found a procedural flaw. Now, attorneys representing wildfire survivors are asking the Oregon Supreme Court to reverse that decision. This is JPR Regional News.
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15: It's Morning Edition from NPR News. I'm Steve Inskeep in Beijing.
16: And I'm Michelle Martin in Washington, D.C. Good morning. Doctors are still allowed to prescribe the abortion pill mifepristone over the phone and through video visits, and patients can still receive it through the mail or in a local pharmacy.
15: That's because the Supreme Court kept the status quo in place in a case that is challenging doctors' ability to prescribe the drug remotely. The court gave itself a Thursday deadline to decide what to do.
16: And NPR's Selena Simmons-Duffin is here to tell us more about this. Good morning, Selena.
17: Good morning, Michelle.
16: So it was kind of one of those heart-pounding days yesterday, kind of watching the court. What did the court do eventually?
17: Yeah, so they set themselves a 5 p.m. Eastern deadline, went right past that deadline, and then finally issued an unsigned order at 5:30 p.m. Eastern. So a nail-biting couple of minutes there. But what they did is that they granted an emergency request from two drug makers to put a hold on an appeals court order that would have put new restrictions on access to mifepristone. Specifically, it would have required patients to go in person to a clinic or a doctor's office to receive the medication. So the justices have issued a stay pending appeal in the case, so telemedicine access can continue as it has been while this case plays out in the lower courts.
16: And Selena, you've been reporting that telemedicine has become a key way that people have been getting abortions. Is that right?
17: That's right. Since the Supreme Court overturned Roe v. Wade nearly 4 years ago, telemedicine abortion has grown and grown, and it now accounts for a quarter of all abortions in the country. Some of those abortions are happening in states with bans, but residents of states where abortion is legal are also making use of the flexibility of telemedicine to access abortion. I've talked to people who live in remote parts of California, in Georgia, in Louisiana, who all use telemedicine abortion and were grateful they had that option. On a broader scale, telemedicine access is a big part of the reason why the overall number of abortions hasn't gone down at all, despite the state bans. Mifepristone has been found to be safe by the FDA, which says 7.5 million patients have used it since it was approved in 2000. Doctors say the in-person requirement is not medically necessary. Major medical groups all asked the Supreme Court to allow telemedicine abortion to continue, which is ultimately what they did for now.
16: So the FDA is the named defendant here, but I understand that they didn't actually file a brief to the Supreme Court.
17: Yeah, that's right. The FDA's position in the lower courts has been that the case should be put on ice. The agency says it's conducting a new review of the safety of mifepristone, which was prompted by Republican lawmakers and governors putting pressure on the FDA. And its attorneys were saying, let's do that review first. But the Fifth Circuit Court of Appeals, which was the appeals court in this case, did not go along with that plan. And the FDA didn't respond to the appeals court ruling. And it also didn't respond to the justice's request. And that's striking because a key part of this case is about the power of the agency itself. And former FDA leaders, including some who served under Republican presidents and the trade group for drug makers, asked the Supreme Court to keep mifepristone available over telemedicine, saying that it relies on a stable and predictable process for FDA to regulate medications in the U.S.
16: Selena, was the decision unanimous?
17: No, there were two public dissents from Justices Samuel Alito and Clarence Thomas, and they were pretty pointed. Alito called the decision of his fellow justices unreasoned and remarkable, and Clarence Thomas called the work of the two drug makers a, quote, criminal enterprise.
16: Okay, so what is next for this case?
17: It's going back to the lower courts, and FDA's leadership is also in flux as of this week, which could also affect mifepristone, so this is not the end, and whatever happens next, we will be following it.
16: That is NPR's Selena Simmons-Duff. And Selena, thank you.
17: You're welcome.
16: We're going to talk more about this with Michelle Goodwin. She is a professor of constitutional law and global health policy at Georgetown University. Professor Goodwin, good morning. Thanks for joining us.
18: Good morning. Thank you, Michelle.
16: Why do you think the Supreme Court kicked this particular can down the road by keeping telemedicine access to mifepristone while the case plays out?
18: Well, there are strong interests here, including amongst the manufacturers, that this is a product that is kept on the marketplace. There are some that say this is because there are political interests that have been articulated about the midterm and real concern that if there were a different kind of ruling, it might intensify the Democratic ability to win midterm elections. The Supreme Court's not a political arm of government, but many are saying that it's acting very much like a political arm of government.
16: Is that a cynical take, or do you think that there's a merit to it?
18: That is a very good question. I would say that 10 years ago, there would be judges and constitutional law professors that would say that is cynical, stay away from it. But these days, there are judges, including Republican-appointed judges, that are saying you cannot ignore that the Supreme Court is very much looking like a politically motivated arm of government. And that's unfortunate, the substance behind it.
16: Wow. So let me just, you know, we just heard from Selena that the FDA did not file any legal brief with the Supreme Court. Is that unusual? And does that tell us something about the agency's legal position or strategy?
18: That is highly unusual, very much unusual, but we've seen things that are unusual. The FDA commissioner, Marty Makary, his hand has been pushed into resignation. That's suggested because anti-abortion organizations are saying they're dissatisfied with the FDA and its slow move. One would have anticipated that the FDA would have responded to the Supreme Court to brief in this case, and the FDA did not. And I think that's also reflective of these political times and Donald Trump articulating that the midterms are very important. And in 2022, after the Dobbs decision, we saw that there wasn't the red wave, but Democrats took seats.
16: So I'm going to go to those dissents that Selena told us about. Justices Alito and Clarence Thomas used some really striking language. I'll take those separately. First of all, Justice Alito said it was remarkable for the court to issue an order without explaining the reasons why. Is it?
18: Well, it's not. Justice Alito himself has done so. There have been shadow docket cases that and emergency docket cases where the Supreme Court has taken on very significant issues and has issued orders without actually even signing it, so that you don't even know which justices decided and in which way was there any discontent. And so it's actually not unusual. And it's a bit ironic coming from Justice Alito, considering that he's the author and the Dobbs decision, which overturned Roe v. Wade, which had nearly a 50-year precedent and not based on health or science reasons.
16: Mm-hmm. And he called the mailing of mifepristone to patients in states with abortion restrictions a scheme to undermine the Dobbs decision. I don't know what to make of that.
18: Well, that also is a bit ironic. Steve Vladeck noted, and one could say that this is just very mindful of a law professor, but a footnote where there's a typo, where instead of Alliance for a Hippocratic Oath, it's Alliance for a Hippocratic, as in a hypocrite, oath from Justice Alito's dissent. And so there are some that are saying, well, this is really a bunch of hyperbole. This is hypocritical coming from Justice Alito, considering the Dobbs decision itself and how that uprooted what had been a constitutionally protected right for people who want to have abortions.
16: So let's go to Justice Thomas. He said shipping abortion medication is, quote, a criminal enterprise. Or he said that these companies are engaging in a criminal enterprise. And he cited the Comstock Act. We only have about a minute left here, but what do you make of that?
18: Well, it's pretty shocking, and what we see is the revival of what has been a law that has been dormant, a law that's at, you know, products that are crude and lascivious cannot be sent in the mail. That included at one point medical school books because it had nude photos in it. You know, and there's a bit of cynicism there too, really, if we go back and look at Comstock, because you could send photos of lynched naked bodies through the mail while you couldn't naked pictures in a medical book.
16: So are things more or less confusing today?
18: I think that there is clarity that people have because of the news coverage that mifepristone can be shipped in the mail. But I do think that it's overall confusing since the Dobbs decision itself. It's created a bit of chaos across the country, really quite dangerously for people's health.
16: That's Michelle Goodwin, a professor of constitutional law and global health policy at Georgetown University. Professor, thank you.
18: Thank you.
16: The Trump administration has pledged $1.8 billion for the United Nations humanitarian aid efforts. It is the second round of funding since the U.S. gave $2 billion in December. NPR Global Health correspondent Fatma Tanis reports.
19: Thursday's announcement came at a press conference from Jeremy Lewin, the State Department Undersecretary for Foreign Assistance.
20: There's this narrative that the United States is not present at the U.N., not present in the humanitarian space. That's not true. We are very involved.
19: The original $2 billion went to 18 countries, including Ukraine. The new funding will support three additional countries, Lebanon, Venezuela, and Central African Republic. Lewin says the administration is prioritizing places that carry strong national interest for the U.S.
20: We're still the most generous nation in the world, so we're spending less but achieving as much impact as possible.
19: Lewin said the administration was pleased with the way the funds moved out the door quickly in December.
20: As the president has said, there was a crisis of accountability and trust in the humanitarian sector, and I think we're seeing incredible progress.
19: Jeremy Conendike is the president of Refugees International and former head of the Humanitarian Bureau of USAID. He says this is a positive move by the administration, but it's still $10 billion short of what the U.S. gave in the last year of the Biden administration.
21: The U.S. is still a player, albeit at a vastly smaller level than was the case before. There are a lot of programs that are shutting down.
19: Still, Conendike says the move represents a departure from the administration's earlier stance of dismantling the foreign aid system.
21: The American people support humanitarian aid, full stop, and they always have. And I think the administration recognizes that, and they felt the backlash.
19: But he says the new model could carry some risk, too. It's better to have a diversified portfolio of organizations to fund, he says, rather than relying too heavily on just one group. Fatma Tanis, NPR News.

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1: Good morning. This is Jefferson Public Radio. I'm Milt Radford. The Temple of Heaven was built in Beijing in the 15th century and is a World Heritage Site. Coming up, NPR pays a visit. Temperatures will be pretty close to normal today, but we do have a front that will bring some cooler weather this weekend. Over the Southern Oregon Cascades and Siskiyous, increasing clouds with a high near 58. Yreka, increasing clouds, the high near 73. Weed and Mount Shasta, sunny with a high near 69. Redding and Red Bluff, also sunny, a high in the upper 80s. In the Klamath Basin, increasing clouds with a high near 68. Mostly sunny for the Southern Oregon coast with a high near 59. Along the Northern California coast, gradually becoming mostly sunny with a high near 56. Roseburg and the Umpqua Basin, partly sunny, with a high near 67, and for Grants Pass, Medford, and Ashland, increasing clouds with a high near 73. For more detailed weather information, visit us at our website. 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
2: It's Morning Edition from NPR News. I'm Michelle Martin in Washington, D.C.
3: And I'm Steve Inskeep. During their summit here in Beijing, Chinese President Xi Jinping took President Trump to the Temple of Heaven. The landmark was closed for their visit. It reopened today, and people danced under the trees. Crowds flowed toward the temple, which is a cluster of red buildings surrounding a wooden tower.
4: This must have been a breathtaking structure to behold when it was built in 1420. The size, the scale is immense.
5: It's breathtaking now.
3: We were there with our China correspondent, Jennifer Peck, and a few thousand friends.
4: I know we're trying not to photobomb people because everyone's taking a picture, but there is no way.
5: It's impossible.
4: There's no way to avoid photobombing.
5: Now you can see the scale of maybe what 1.4 billion people might be like.
4: Jasmine Ling is our producer here in Beijing. So we have what looks like a gold-framed picture, immense, at the top of this temple, and it's a field of blue and three Chinese characters. What do they say? What do they mean?
6: It said in Chinese, 起年殿, and that means hall of prayer for good harvest.
3: In 1420, only an emperor could have commanded the resources to build this. It expressed the emperor's power. The temple was also a source of power. It was said the Chinese emperor ruled thanks to the mandate of heaven. Jennifer Pack says Beijing's newer buildings also send messages about power. She moved here 20 years ago when China was building new skyscrapers like the one whose shape reminds people of a pair of pants.
5: It is a monstrosity. This is the state broadcaster CCTV's building. And remember, this was back in 2006, 2007, leading up to the Beijing Olympics, which was really China's coming out party. They were trying to say to the world, we have arrived. And for foreign observers, I think they were looking for signs of China opening up, which really meant Western signals. So you see these architectures that are steel structures that are futuristic looking.
4: And a lot of glass.
5: Yeah, and they say, wow, this is China. It's going to enter into the modern world, because that was the basis of the U.S.-China relationship.
4: What has China's President Xi Jinping said about that wild architecture of modern times that said China is international and open to the world?
5: Apparently, he's not a fan. Because in 2014, he said people should stop building these weird buildings. Those were his actual quotes. And he came in and basically said we should have cultural confidence. We should be confident in our Chineseness, in our Chinese history. That's why when visiting dignitaries, including President Trump comes, that's where they bring them to, a place like this.
4: The Temple of Heaven.
5: Yeah, to show them the awesome power of China's buildings.
4: We don't know what's really going through the president's minds, but I would imagine when two presidents stand outside something like this place, the Temple of Heaven, a thought that might occur to them is there was an emperor hundreds of years ago, and he built this thing, and it's still here for people to look at today.
5: Absolutely, and I think President Xi had told President Trump that you want to make America great again. I want to make the Chinese rejuvenation, the Chinese dream come true.
4: Jennifer Pack, it's great to visit you here in Beijing. This has been fun. Thank you.
5: Thank you so much.
3: We were visiting the building that President Xi showed President Trump yesterday. Today, Trump is returning to Washington, where he has building projects of his own.
2: It's Friday, which means it's time for StoryCorps. Giovanna Figueroa was raising her son on her own in Queens, New York. At 3 years old, Anthony wasn't speaking and was diagnosed with autism. 10 years later, Giovanna brought Anthony to StoryCorps.
7: Anthony, what are you hope for the future?
8: Well, when I was a kid, I wanted to become an astronaut, but now I don't really think so. Astronomy is still pretty cool, but I feel like you are more likely to make it in the NBA than become an astronaut.
7: What I think is whatever you want in your life, you can do it. Do you have a question for me?
8: In a movie of your life, what are some scenes you'll never forget?
7: I remember you were not talking, you were not socializing. So it was hard for me to go outside and see other moms talking with the kids. And I was just talking by myself. Then at 7, you were in the bath and I was playing with you with bubbles. And when I went and I was looking for the towel, you called me, Mommy! And that was the first time that you talk. And the first time that you called me, Mommy. So I start shaking. And the only thing that I remember saying was, I'm coming, baby, I'm coming. You remember that?
8: No, but it's beautiful.
7: I remember the first time that you request something. I was into the healthy food and we were walking and you see the pizzeria and I said, no. And you make your best try to put two words together and you say, I want pizza. I was so happy that I went inside and I buy the pie for you. When other kids were playing outside, you were sitting down on the computer, studying, receiving extra classes, receiving therapies. You telling me that was hard for you, but what did you do?
8: I kept trying.
7: And where you are right now?
8: I'm in eighth grade.
7: And?
8: I am one of the best students.
7: You are the best student in the class. Anthony Gabriel, you have beautiful, beautiful heart. You overcome all the difficulties, all the obstacles in your life. I see my Anthony. I say, no, he's not a regular kid. That's right. Because he's trying harder than every kid that I know in my life. And I want you to know that I'm really proud of you.
2: Anthony and Giovanna Figueroa with caretaker Fatou Jaita in Queens, New York. Anthony is now in high school and wants to become a doctor. Their interview is archived at the Library of Congress.
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14: Live from NPR News in Washington, I'm Dave Mattingly. President Trump says China wants to help negotiate an end to war with Iran and the reopening of the Strait of Hormuz to commercial ships. Trump made the comment to reporters aboard Air Force One as he was flying home from his summit with China's president in Beijing. British Prime Minister Keir Starmer is giving no indication he plans to step aside, despite calls from dozens of lawmakers for him to resign. The growing political pressure follows sharp losses in recent local elections. Five of Starmer's cabinet ministers have resigned, including his health secretary. NPR's Lauren Freyer in London reports on possible challengers.
15: The health secretary, Wes Streeting, did quit the cabinet. He might challenge Starmer. Former Deputy Prime Minister Angela Rayner has been cleared of wrongdoing in a tax scandal. That might allow her to run. Polls show the most popular candidate, though, would be Andy Burnham, nicknamed King of the North. He's the mayor of Manchester. Not an MP, so not eligible to run. He first needs to run in a special election for a vacant seat in Parliament.
14: Starmer has been in office for less than 2 years. South Carolina's Republican governor is calling lawmakers back into special session today to take another look at reworking the state's congressional map. On Wall Street, stocks are lower. The Dow is down 386 points. This is NPR News.
16: From Southern Oregon University, this is JPR Regional News. I'm Milt Radford. Oregon wildfire survivors are asking the state Supreme Court to take up their case against utility giant Pacific Corp. OPB's April Ehrlich reports.
17: More than 2,000 people have been seeking payments from Pacific Corp over its role sparking wildfires in 2020. They had so far been awarded more than $1 billion in damages. But those payments are in limbo after an appeals court found a procedural flaw in the class action lawsuit and threw the case out. Now attorneys representing wildfire survivors are asking the Oregon Supreme Court to review and reverse that decision. They argue the decision was potentially biased because the lead judge previously spent 6 years representing Pacific Corp as a private attorney. Pacific Corp staff say the judge's employment history had no bearing on her decision to side with the company. If the state Supreme Court does not agree to review the decision, then all wildfire survivors in this case would have to go back to court and prove Pacific Corp's liability all over again. I'm April Ehrlich reporting.
16: Low-income homeowners in Douglas County will soon have more help if their house meets need safety upgrades. The city of Roseburg has a $400,000 federal grant to pay for home repairs throughout the county. The nonprofit NeighborWorks Umpqua subcontracts with the city to run the program. Alex Alonzo with NeighborWorks says the money can't be used for aesthetic home upgrades.
18: If there's an elderly homeowner who can't get into a bathtub anymore, there's a safety concern there. There's an accessibility concern there as well. The funding could be used to switch out the bathtub for a walk-in, more accessible shower.
16: The grant contract isn't finalized yet, but Alonzo hopes to begin looking for program participants in the late summer or the early fall months. This is JPR Regional News.
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2: And I'm Michelle Martin in Washington, D.C. Good morning. The battle begins. That's a headline out of the United Kingdom today.
3: After a week of political rebellion and resignation letters of cabinet members, contenders are emerging to challenge Prime Minister Keir Starmer for his job. We do not know when or if Starmer would go.
2: To look back over this tumultuous week in British politics, we go to NPR's Lauren Freyer in London. Lauren, good morning.
19: Good morning.
2: Prime Minister Starmer has a huge majority in Parliament. The next election isn't expected for 3 years. Why would his party replace him now?
15: It basically comes down to fear of the far right taking power. Let me back up. Starmer is center-left. His party is called Labour. They won that big majority less than 2 years ago, seen as sort of a return to stability after a revolving door of prime ministers through Britain's exit from the European Union, which was a little bit of a roller coaster. Since then, Starmer's approval ratings have plunged to some of the lowest in history. Polls show voters think he has not delivered on promises to improve government services, help with the cost of living. He's seen as kind of wooden, unable to connect with regular folks. In contrast to the populist, chain-smoking Nigel Farage, who casts himself as a man of the people. And his anti-immigrant party trounced Labour in municipal elections last week. That has sent the political establishment into a frenzy, fearing the same could happen at the national level.
2: What does Starmer say about all this?
15: He says, you know, a lot of the things dragging down his approval rating are out of his control. The Iran war, Trump administration's tariffs. The British economy is growing. The health service wait times are down. So is immigration. Starmer acknowledges, though, he hasn't communicated that well. Here he is in a speech to the nation earlier this week.
19: I know I have my doubters, and I know I need to prove them wrong, and I will.
15: He basically wants more time, but it doesn't look like the party is willing to give that to him.
2: So who might replace him then?
15: Probably one of his former allies. None have filed for candidacy yet, though. We had this extraordinary scene this week when King Charles came to Parliament, read out the Prime Minister's agenda for the coming year, but we don't know if this Prime Minister will be in office to implement it. Politics here feels like the popular TV show Traitors. You know, the ruling party is divided into those faithful to the prime minister and those who are secretly plotting against him. Here's what it sounded like this week as cabinet secretaries went back and forth in and out of 10 Downing Street.
20: Are you going to resign, health secretary?
21: Yep.
20: Is that going
21: to
20: be your front door
21: soon? Prime minister?
15: The health secretary, West Reading, did quit the cabinet. He might challenge Starmer. Former Deputy Prime Minister Angela Rayner has been cleared of wrongdoing in a tax scandal. That might allow her to run. Polls show the most popular candidate, though, would be Andy Burnham, nicknamed King of the North. He's the mayor of Manchester. Not an MP, so not eligible to run. He first needs to run in a special election for a vacant seat in Parliament. That would likely be in late June. He has to win that election, which the far right is contesting too, and only after that would he be able to challenge Starmer. So we're looking at a long summer of politics here.
2: So after all that, he could actually stay in office.
15: Yeah, actually that special election will test Burnham. This is in an area where Farage's Reform Party swept municipal elections, and Farage says he's going to, quote, throw absolutely everything at that election. So if Burnham wins, he goes up against Starmer with, you know, ammunition to say, look, I defeated the far right here, I can do it nationally. If he doesn't win that election, Starmer may be left with no challenger, and the country may be back where we started after a whole lot of drama. And some would say, you know, attention diverted from fixing the cost of living and everything else.
2: That is NPR's Lauren Freyer in London. Lauren, thank you.
15: You're welcome.
3: During the same week that the president of the United States was visiting Beijing, a mayor in the state of California admitted to acting as an agent for China. NPR correspondent Vanessa Romo reports on the case in the Los Angeles area.
22: When Eileen Wong was elected to Arcadia City Council nearly 4 years ago, she touted herself as a Republican-turned-Democrat who strived to, quote, bring a strong voice to the five-member council on behalf of her constituents. Now, Arcadia residents fear that voice was carrying messages from the Chinese Communist Party. Here's Nishki Liu.
23: That's definitely the kind of stuff you see in, like, movies, so that's wild. It's happening right here.
22: Others worry there may be more operatives at work. That's what Robert Dell believes.
24: As long as there's Chinese investments in places, they will install spies, agents, politicians, puppets, Manchurian candidates, you name it.
22: According to Wang's plea agreement, from late 2020 to 2022, the 58-year-old mayor and a man named Yao Ning Sun ran a website called U.S. News Center. They used it to spread pro-China propaganda at the direction of Chinese government officials. Federal prosecutors say that Wang and Sun hid their ties to Beijing from the U.S. government and the public at large. Nicholas Eftimiades is a former senior intelligence officer who specializes in Chinese espionage. He says that as China consolidates its global might, Beijing is ramping up efforts to leverage the Chinese diaspora.
25: We've certainly seen a number of cases of China, and this being one of them, attempting to recruit lower level officials on long-term approaches so that they can conduct covert influence on the United States. It's actually pretty pervasive.
22: Eftemyadi says the goal is to soften U.S. views of the authoritarian government, especially on issues like human rights, and to promote pro-Beijing politicians while thwarting those who support what it considers dissident ideas that could make their way back to China. He says it's called a whole-of-society approach.
25: Unlike Western intelligence agencies, which focus on other intelligence organizations or militaries that they're trying to spy against, China does it at a societal level, which means that they're recruiting mayors and congressmen with the hope that they'll rise into greater positions longer term.
22: Once they're in place, he says, the idea is that these leaders could carry out a range of operations. Prosecutors say it was Sun, who also served as Wang's campaign advisor, who brought Wang to the Chinese government's attention. He described her as, quote, a rising star. Sun is now serving a four-year sentence after pleading guilty to a similar charge. The Chinese embassy did not respond to NPR's request for comment on Wang's case and on broader allegations of espionage. As for the turmoil that's roiled City Hall, Deputy City Manager Justine Bruno says that city officials looked into Wang's conduct back in December 2024.
4: At that time, we conducted our own internal review just to ensure that there was no interference, there was no involvement with city staff or city finances or city decision making, and so we were able to clear that at that time.
22: A hearing has not yet been scheduled for Wang to formally enter a guilty plea, but she has apologized through her lawyers, saying she's sorry for the mistakes she made before she was elected. Vanessa Romo, NPR News.
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16: And this is Jefferson Public Radio. Good morning. I'm Milt Radford. Kentucky Derby winner Golden Tempo is skipping the Preakness. Coming up, we hear why more Derby winners are foregoing a chance at the Triple Crown. Temperatures will be pretty close to normal today, but we do have a front that is swinging in, and that will bring us some slightly cooler temperatures this weekend. Over the Southern Oregon Cascades and Siskiyous, increasing clouds with a high near 58. Yreka also increasing clouds, the high 73. For Wheaton, Mount Shasta, sunny with a high near 69. Redding and Red Bluff also sunny, the high in the upper 80s. In the Klamath Basin, increasing clouds with a high near 68. For the Southern Oregon coast, mostly sunny and a high right around 59. The Northern California coast gradually becoming mostly sunny with a high of 56. Roseburg in the Umpqua Basin, partly sunny skies and a high near 67. And for Grants Pass, Medford, and Ashland, increasing clouds with a high near 73. For more detailed weather information, visit us at our website, ijpr.org.

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2: Good morning, I'm Steve Inskeep in Beijing. A state dinner here Thursday was meant to honor President Trump and to satisfy his taste buds. President Xi Jinping's staff served Peking duck, China's national dish, but Trump likes beef, so the dinner also included ribs. Last time Trump visited, they served stewed beef. Beijing also has a restaurant Trump famously loves, McDonald's. But we have no reported sightings of the presidential limousine in the drive-thru. It's Morning Edition.
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2: I'm Steve Inskeep.
5: And I'm Mia Martinez. Kentucky Derby winner Golden Tempo is skipping the Preakness Stakes tomorrow and will instead wait until June to run the Belmont Stakes. This is the third Derby winner in 5 years to skip the second leg of the coveted Triple Crown. Byron King, an editor with Bloodhorse, a news publication which covers thoroughbred breeding and racing, is here to break it down. He joins us from Louisville, Kentucky. So, Byron, what did Golden Tempo's trainer, Cherie DeVoe, say about skipping the Preakness?
6: Well, one of the challenges of the whole Triple Crown series is the timing of it. So it's 2 weeks from the Kentucky Derby to the Preakness, and then 3 weeks to the final leg of the series, the Belmont. And for a lot of modern-day thoroughbreds, that time frame of 2 weeks rest is less than what a lot of trainers prefer. And she looked at her horse for a few days, analyzed how he came out of the race, and felt that it was in his best interest to sit out.
5: But wouldn't winning a Triple Crown make a horse a lot more valuable when it comes to breeding later?
6: It does. In fact, the two current Triple Crown winners that are at stud, Justify and also American Pharoah, these horses are worth, you know, tens of millions of dollars. But they can also become quite valuable winning two legs of the Triple Crown, too. So I think that, you know, they have to weigh that balance.
5: How much of this, though, Byron, do you think it's about seeing these horses as investments?
6: I don't see it that way. In fact, if anything, the whole industry is very focused on equine welfare. One of the things now is there's very little race day medication. So in the old days, they might have been able to get some non-steroidal anti-inflammatories to help kind of take away some of the aches and pains from one race to the next. But now these horses have such strict protocols in terms of they're going to post without those kind of medications and things that people are making sure that that horse is feeling his best and up to top condition on race day.
5: Byron, what do you think is the right balance then between keeping horses healthy and maintaining fan interest? I mean, it's an attention economy right now.
6: It is. I mean, the Derby had 20 million people watching on television. It was the most viewed Derby in recorded history, according to NBC. And so what happens, you know, you have the first female trainer in the Derby's history to win the race with Golden Tempo. People are so excited. They're eager to see this horse run back, and he's not running. So it leaves a, you know, an incomplete feeling with folks. Now, if you stretched it out, let's say to a month between races, which some people are proposing, that could allow those horses to compete more regularly in all three legs, but it comes with a trade-off of maintaining public interest, as you mentioned. Plus, in these communities where these races are held, they're quite often accustomed and used to having the event on a certain day. I think you're going to see some changes to the series because while it's an important three legs together, you know, I think of it in like almost like golf terms, you know, with the majors. If, you know, Rory McIlroy and Scottie Scheffler were skipping key majors because the timing didn't work out, I think we would lose more fans than tinkering with the history.
5: That is Blood Horse's Byron King. Byron, thanks a lot.
6: My pleasure.
5: This is Morning Edition from NPR News. Our theme music was inspired by B.J. Lederman. I'm E. Martinez.
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0: to buy 200 Boeing jets. Meanwhile, U.S. Trade Representative Jamison Greer told Bloomberg that China committed to buying more American agricultural products. That includes 25 million tons of soybeans per year, an amount previously announced by the White House late last year. So far, though, Beijing has not confirmed specific new purchases of oil, jets, or American crops, according to multiple media reports. But in its official statement on the talks, the Chinese Ministry of Foreign Affairs said economic and trade meetings this week, quote, produced generally balanced and positive outcomes, and it said China will open its door wider. I'm Henry Epp for Marketplace.
1: We got another read on prices yesterday. For more, let's turn to Gus Fauché. He's chief economist at the PNC Financial Services Group. Gus, yesterday we saw increases in the U.S. import and export price indexes. How much of that increase was caused by the war in the Middle East?
2: Well, about one half of it was, but we saw an almost 2% increase in import prices. But even taking out petroleum, we saw import prices increase about 0.7% on the month. That's an indication that the price pressures we're seeing in the economy are not coming only from oil, but also from other goods that are having difficulties in transmitting through the Strait of Hormuz, but just general inflation throughout the U.S. and global economies.
1: Inflation fears are getting bond traders' attention. Bond yields are up. What's going on there?
2: It's a couple of factors. Some of it is expectations that the Fed might hike, higher inflation that we're seeing in the U.S. economy and concern that it gets spread over the longer run. But also, I think a lot of it is coming from large federal government budget deficits. There's no indication that anyone in Washington has any intention of deficit reduction. And so if the federal government is out there borrowing trillions of dollars every year, that's putting upward pressure on borrowing costs as well. So all of this is contributing to these higher long-term interest rates that we're seeing in the economy.
1: Gus Fauché, chief economist at the PNC Financial Services Group. Thank you so much.
2: Thank you, Nancy.
1: Let's do the numbers. The Dow is down 428 points. That's about 0.8%. The NASDAQ is down more than 1%. The S&P 500 is off about 0.9%. 10-year Treasury yield down at 4.57%.
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1: U.S. natural gas exports are expected to grow 30% over the next year and a half. That growth is driven mostly by new and expanding LNG export projects along the Gulf Coast in places like Corpus Christi. And at a time when roughly 20% of the world's natural gas supply has been taken offline because of the war in the Middle East. Marketplace's Elizabeth Troval has more.
4: I want to take you back to the day before the U.S. bombed Iran. February 27th at the port of Corpus Christi. President Trump stands in front of a crude oil tanker and blue signs that say American energy dominance.
5: Slashing energy costs is among the most important actions we can take to bring down prices for American consumers.
4: But on that late February day before global oil and gas prices soared, he also boasted about liquefied natural gas exports increasing so much. They're at
5: the highest level in American history and going up a lot.
4: That's true. And Corpus Christi is one of the hubs on the Gulf Coast where LNG exports are growing. I went down to the port of Corpus Christi a few weeks ago where CEO Kent Britton told me business is booming.
6: LNG shipments this year are actually up about 40% over the same period last year.
4: That's as more natural gas is piped down from West Texas and New Mexico.
6: There is a lot more gas to be discovered easily in the Permian than oil. LNG is the growth story of the next decade.
4: Ross Wayno with S&P Global Energy says the U.S. is now exporting roughly 20 billion cubic feet per day of LNG.
7: Up from basically zero a little over 10 years ago. So it's been a massive increase. The U.S. is now the largest supplier of LNG in the world with plans to grow significantly more over the next 10 years.
4: Wayno says a lot of that LNG is sold to utilities in Asia, and that business boosts local coastal economies, says Jesse Thompson, an economist with the Dallas Fed.

0: ahead.
1: We had a huge amount of investment in the Gulf Coast economy in terms of just the equipment and manpower and construction. And then the plants themselves, a much smaller footprint in terms of total labor, but they are very high wage jobs.
0: The question now is, will this war bring even more investment? Ross Bueno again.
2: These buyers may be interested in finding a more secure source of supply that could encourage them to sign up for a contract potentially in the U.S. But I will note that the U.S. is also facing concentration risk.
0: Having so much LNG come out of the Middle East has proven to be risky. The U.S. has its own risk. Think hurricanes and politics. So LNG buyers may choose other sellers like Canada or Algeria, or move away from natural gas altogether.
2: High LNG prices, the risk of this large portion of global supply getting cut off, and just price volatility in general are not good for demand creation.
0: If the countries getting hit hard by today's energy crisis decide to use less natural gas than they planned, that could ultimately hurt the new U.S. LNG plants in coastal communities like Corpus Christi. I'm Elizabeth Trovall for Marketplace.
3: 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Our engineers are Sam Keenan and David Schreck. In Washington, I'm Nancy Marshall-Genzer with the Marketplace Morning Report. 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

You know, I really can't think of a better piece of music to start as the prelude to a beautiful spring day. That was the pastoral of Scandinavian composer Lars Erik Larsson in a performance from the Helsingborg Symphony Orchestra led by Andrew Manzi. And good morning. I'm Valerie Ng, your host for First Concert on JPR. Well, that Swedish composer whose music we heard to start off the program was born on today's date, the 15th of May in 1908 in Sweden, the son of a factory worker and a nurse. I'll tell you more about Lars Erik Larsson later this morning when we get to hear his first symphony. That's coming up at 11 o'clock, but we'll move from the Scandinavians to the Italians for the rest of this half hour, and then a look at the weather forecast. We're going to hear music of Muzio Clementi and, right now, a chamber sonata of Giovanni Stefano Carbonelli performed by the Illyria Consort on JPR.

0: That was a chamber sonata of Italian composer Giovanni Stefano Carbonelli, performed by the Illyria Consort. It's 15 minutes after 8 o'clock. On the way in another 15, a look at the weather forecast for today and Saturday. And in just a moment, a sonata of Muzio Clementi.
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0: Well, if you have been out of town or out of the listening area, or just haven't had your radio on this week, maybe you're just finding out right now that the JPR online auction is happening. It's been going on for a couple of days and continues through the 19th, so early next week, the last day to get a bid on the more than 150 items in the catalog of items and experiences, getaways and spa packages, lots of art and jewelry, all kinds of things at the JPR online auction. Tuesday is the final day to get in a bid. We've already raised over $17,000 through the JPR online auction from listeners who are putting in bids on things that have been donated by other businesses and JPR fans in the listening area. Some of the businesses that have donated items include the Crown Jewel, the Glass Forge Gallery and Studio, Talent Maker City, Taliaferro Ceramics, also the Miner's Bazaar and Wine Hopper Tours. I'll talk about that for just a moment. Wine Hopper Tours is an opportunity for two people to get a private tour. It's a five-hour private tour, custom designed based on what you would like to see and do. It includes lunch, all the tasting fees, water bottles, and transportation to a number of, I think, five different wineries throughout the Upper Rogue Valley, the Applegate Valley, the Bear Creek Wine Trail, through the oldest wine region in the state of Oregon, right here in our listening area. That's just one of the items out of about 150 that are up for bid. You might get a bid in now and be get a real steal of a deal on that one. Also, we have gift cards for salons throughout the region and all kinds of things. You can check it out at ijpr.org/auction. That's ijpr.org/auction. You can peruse the catalog or register and bid on something that's already caught your eye or your ear. You can also access the auction right through the JPR app on your phone. It's 19 minutes past 8 o'clock, and here is a piano sonata of Muzio Clementi with Ian Hominick at the Steinway performing this sonata in G minor.

That was the sonata in G minor of Muzio Clementi from his Opus 7 collection. Ian Hominick at the Steinway. It's 8:30. Thanks for listening to First Concert this morning on JPR. On the way in just a moment, a concert overture from a composer born in Prague in 1801. Later this hour, we'll head off to Norway to hear music of Edvard Grieg, and then also ahead this morning, a performance from Yolanda Kondonassis and guitarist David Leisner, and I'll tell you how you can hear more from Leisner later on JPR. And there's a lot more ahead this morning as well. I hope you'll stick around, but first, we're going to take a quick look at the weather forecast for today and tomorrow. In the southern Oregon Cascades and Siskiyou's, increasing clouds today, a high of 58. Mostly cloudy tonight as well, a low of about 30, but gradually getting sunny tomorrow, and it's going to warm up to 48. For Yreka, also increasing clouds today, 73 the high. Mostly cloudy tonight with a low of 40, but sunshine Saturday and a high of 62. For Weed and Mount Shasta, sunny and 69 today. Mostly cloudy tonight, a low of 38, and gradually clearing Saturday, a high of 59. For Redding and Red Bluff, sunny today and Saturday, with a high of 89 this afternoon and 81 tomorrow, but some clouds tonight, 55 for the low. For the Klamath Basin, increasing clouds today, a high of 68. Mostly cloudy as well tonight, with a low of 36, but mostly sunny and a high of 57. On Saturday. Along the southern Oregon coast, mostly sunny today, a high of 59, but clouds moving in tonight, a low of 47, but gradually it'll get sunny again tomorrow, expect a high of 57. Along the northern California coastline, gradually becoming mostly sunny today, a high of 56, cloudy tonight with a low of 49, and gradually becoming sunny on Saturday, a high of 55. For Roseburg and the Umpqua Basin, partly sunny today, a high of 67. Mostly cloudy this evening, a low of 46, and gradually becoming mostly sunny on Saturday, a high of 59. And for Grants Pass, Medford, and Ashland, increasing clouds today, a high of 73, though. Mostly cloudy this evening and a low of 42. Tomorrow, partly sunny skies and a high of 63. 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Thank you so much for listening to and supporting JPR. Johann Václav Kalavoda was born in Prague in 1801, and it's believed that when he was about 10 years old, he started studying violin and composition at the Prague Conservatory, making his debut as a violinist at the age of 14, and he became a composer of a number of symphonies, but this is a concert overture in F minor that Kalavoda composed in 1864. Here's the Köln Academy.

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It's 8:43. I'm Valerie Ng, your host for First Concert Today, here until noon. And then AJ McCalla will step in to host Siskiyou Music Hall from that time. Today is really a wonderful day. Well, really the beginning of a great weekend, typically annually for me, because it's two things I love most. The upcoming celebration of Norway's Constitution Day from the town I used to live in Alaska, 17 de Mai, which is really the 17th of May, is celebrated in a big way, but the celebration, you know, really kicks off today. And at the same time, down in Shasta County, in the southern end of the JPR listening area in Northern California, the Redding Rodeo is taking place all weekend long. Well, it's really been happening all week, a huge celebration, very similar in a lot of ways as a community festival from what I experienced celebrating the Scandinavian festival in Alaska. So I always try to play a little bit of cowboy music, and that's coming up later in the program, as well as a bit of Norwegian music on this date. Here is Grieg's Peer Gynt Suite No. 1 with Arthur Fiedler leading the Boston Pops.

0: That was the Peer Gynt Suite of Norwegian composer Edvard Grieg, the performance from Arthur Fiddler and the Boston Pops. It's just about 9 o'clock on the way. In a moment, we'll continue on with the work of Alan Hovhaness. Also, we've got a bit of Handel, Smetana, and more this morning on First Concert. JPR recognizes the nonprofit community support of chamber music concerts, presenting the Canadian Brass, Sunday, May 17th at 3 at the SOU Music Recital Hall. With an international reputation as one of the world's most popular brass ensembles today, Canadian Brass has developed a uniquely engaging stage presence and rapport with audiences. Each of their concerts show a full range of repertoire, from their traditional Baroque and Dixieland tunes to new compositions and arrangements created especially for them. Tickets at 541-552-6154 or chambermusicconcerts.org. There's a pre-concert lecture 1 hour before the performance.
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0: This is First Concert. I'm Valerie Ng, your host. It's 10 o'clock or 9 o'clock, and I hope you're having a good Friday morning. This next work is from Alan Hovhaness. It's The Spirit of Trees, a sonata for harp and guitar that Hovhaness composed in 1983. This is the world premiere recording, which features Yolanda Kandanassis on harp and David Leisner on guitar. I'll tell you more about Leisner and I'll tell you about another opportunity to hear him perform coming up following this performance of The Spirit of Trees.

That was The Spirit of Trees, the 1983 work of Alan Hovhaness, performed there by harpist Yolanda Kondonassis and guitarist David Leisner, who, by the way, will be featured later on this afternoon, because there's another opportunity to hear him today on Performance Today. After 30 years of performing in the United States, Finnish violinist Pekka Kuusisto announced a hiatus from all American engagements due to ethical objections to the country's current political leadership, citing a commitment to peace and equal rights. Kuusisto no longer feels comfortable paying federal taxes that fund government actions he doesn't support. For now, he remains connected to audiences abroad, and in today's episode of Performance Today, we'll take you to a concert in Switzerland to hear Kuusisto and the Basel Sinfonietta perform Refn Williams' The Lark Ascending. But host Valerie Kaler will also take us to the Lincoln Recital Hall in Portland, Oregon, for a Chamber Music Northwest performance of Rossini, and to the Morgan Library and Museum in New York City for another performance today from guitarist David Leisner. Leisner was born in 1953 in Los Angeles, went to Wesleyan, and suffered from a debilitating ailment in one of his hands that made him step away from performing for over a decade, but he's back and he's pretty good. It's 9:25, coming up in just a little bit, a look at the weather forecast, but we've got an arrangement of Handel in just a moment. Support for JPR comes from our listeners and from AAA. 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If you're involved with a business or organization or an event that's interested in getting the word out with JPR through underwriting, there's information at our website under the support tab at ijpr.org. Emily Baines plays the recorder, and she created this arrangement for recorder and theorbo of Let Me Weep. It's music from Handel's Rinaldo.

That was music of Handel, transcribed for recorder and theorbo, performed by Emily Baines and Arngeir Håkonsson. It's 9:30, and a look at the weather forecast is next. Then we'll hear some authentic cowboy music later this hour, plus a polka of Bedřich Smetana. Well, it looks like some clouds are going to be moving in tonight. Things are going to cool down a little bit. In the southern Oregon, Cascades, and Siskiyous, those clouds will be increasing today, a high of 58. Cloudy tonight with a low of 30, but gradually getting sunny tomorrow again, 48 for the high. For Yreka, increasing clouds today, 73 the high. Mostly cloudy tonight, a low of 40. And sunny tomorrow, 62 for the high. For Weedon Mount Shasta, sunny today, a high of 69, but clouds moving in tonight, 38 the low. Gradually clearing up again tomorrow, a high of 59. For Redding and Red Bluff, sunny today, 89 the high. Increasing clouds this evening, a low of 55. Gradually getting sunny Saturday with a high of 81. For the Klamath Basin, increasing clouds today, a high of 68. So this evening, cloudy, a low of 36, and then mostly sunny tomorrow, a high of 57. For the southern Oregon coast, mostly sunny today, a high of 59, but clouds moving in tonight, 47 the low, gradually getting sunny again tomorrow, a high of 57. For the northern California coastline, gradually becoming mostly sunny today, a high of 56, but the clouds returning tonight, a low of 49, and just like the tides, the clouds will go back out tomorrow, and it should gradually get sunny, a high of 55. For Roseburg and the Umpqua Basin, partly sunny today, 67 the high, mostly cloudy this evening, a low of 46, 59 the high tomorrow, as it gradually becomes sunny. And for the Rogue Valley, increasing clouds today, a high of 73, 42 and mostly cloudy tonight, and then Saturday is expected to be partly sunny with a high of 63. It's 9:32. Glad you're listening to JPR. Here is pianist Hanren Zhang with a polka in A minor of Bedřich Smetana.

That was Bedřich Smetana's Polka in A minor, performed by Hanren Zhang. It's 9:35. We'll hear the work for the instrument that Jacques Offenbach was best known for playing, and a work of a real-life cowboy is on the way next here on JPR. 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His services include wills, trusts, trust administration, and probate work. Scott also provides mobile in-home consultations, making it easier for families to receive the support they need. 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Well, if you're thinking about getting yourself a facial or maybe going to a music concert this summer, you might want to check out the JPR online auction before you go and purchase those things, because you might find them at the JPR online auction. There's more than 150 items in this auction. Some of the items haven't received bids yet. Most have. For example, there are a couple of pairs of tickets to a Southern Oregon Repertory Singers concert. If you don't already have tickets to that, you might want to bid on those. You can also bid on gift cards to lots of restaurants throughout the region, not just in the Rogue Valley. There's also gift certificates to Seven Devils Brewing Company, which has two locations in Coos Bay, and you've got gift cards to both of those. There's a gift card to the Butterfly Club in Medford, tickets to see the Modern Gentleman at the Holly Theater, or a wonderful, luscious throw from Shepherd's Dream to keep you cozy during the colder days. There's tickets to the Mount Ashland Ski Park, earrings from Kate Jack Jewelry, gift certificates to Lamera Gardens, all kinds of things. You can find them at the JPR online auction at ijpr.org/auction. You can also access the auction right from the JPR app. You've got a couple more days to check out the catalog, register, and make a bid. The online auction will end Tuesday evening, the 19th of May. And thanks to all the businesses who have donated items and gift certificates and experiences to the auction. Well, right now we're going to hear a work from an actual real-life cowboy, Jet Hitt. And he's still alive and composing music. Maybe he's still working as a wrangler in Yellowstone National Park. He has ridden horseback through more than 1,200 miles of the 2.2 million acres that is Yellowstone. And he was inspired to write a concerto for violin based on his experiences in Yellowstone. This is Dunraven.

That was Dunraven, the work of living cowboy composer Jet Hitt, who maybe still works as a wrangler in Yellowstone. And that was from Yellowstone, his concerto for violin and orchestra on JPR. It's 9:51. By the way, that was a František Novotný on violin, Kirk Trevor conducting the Slovak Radio Symphony Orchestra. On the way, you'll get to hear works by Lars Erik Larsen, English composer Samuel Westley, and Aaron Copland, a little bit more cowboy music, plus a flute concerto of Saverio Mercadante. And right now we turn to music of Jacques Offenbach, who, before he was a composer, he was a cellist. This is one of his duos for cello and bass with Konrad Blumenthal and Joel Corrington.

0: That was a duo for cello and double bass of Jacques Offenbach, who was himself a cellist. Conrad Blumenthal and Joel Corrington performed it. It's just a minute after 10 o'clock. JPR recognizes the nonprofit community support of Anima Mundi Productions. On Sunday, May 31st, Anima Mundi Productions will present award-winning Spanish pianist Daniel Del Pino in concert at the SOU Music Recital Hall in Ashland. Deservedly considered one of the best Spanish pianists of our time, according to Spain's music magazine Ritmo, Daniel Del Pino will entertain audiences with flamenco-infused musical treasures from turn-of-the-century Spain, interspersed with nature-themed poetry by Tiziana della Rovere. Tickets and information at humanitytickets.com or 541-833-3066.
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0: Coming up a bit later this hour, some more cowboy music with some excerpts from Billy the Kid, as well as a symphony of Samuel Wesley. But right now we'll turn to the work of Saverio Mercadante with his first flute concerto. Here's Patrick Galois, both on flute and conducting, the Sinfonia Finlandia Jyväskylä.

That was Saverio Mercadante's first flute concerto with the Sinfonia Finlandia Jyväskylä, and Patrick Galois playing the flute. Coming up in just a moment, though, we'll hear some American cowboy music from Aaron Copland. And it's not rodeo, because we heard that yesterday. Also ahead, a symphony of English composer Samuel Wesley, and in the 11 o'clock hour, we'll hear a symphony of Lars Erik Larsson, a Swedish composer who was born on today's date. 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Attorneys Richard Adams and Tom Adams can be reached at 541-476-2110. 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Coming up later this evening on JPR, Bill McLaughlin will wrap up a week focusing on the life and the music of Béla Bartók. And coming up this weekend on JPR, delightful music on American landscapes will include a Bosnian overture from Jordan Waring, three Japanese dances by Bernard Rogers, pieces by Henry Hadley and Betty Jackson King, and although it might seem inconceivable, there's also a bit of music from The Princess Bride. It's American Landscapes Sunday at noon here on JPR. And here's some all-American music from Aaron Copland. Some excerpts from Billy the Kid, arranged for cello and piano and performed by Richard Slavich and Alice Ryback.

0: An arrangement of a waltz and celebration from Aaron Copland's Billy the Kid for cello and piano. It's 10:32. You're listening to Jefferson Public Radio's First Concert. Hope you're having a good Friday. And just to kind of wet your whistle about what's going to be happening on JPR over the weekend, it's the Listener's Choice Opera on the Met tomorrow morning at 10 a.m. Met listeners have voted for their favorite opera that they would like to hear from the Met archives, and they chose the Met's first ever broadcast of Verdi's Don Carlo from 1950 that stars the great Jussi Björling in the title role. That historic broadcast begins at 10 a.m. tomorrow right here on JPR.
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0: Coming up in a bit, you'll get to hear a violin sonata from Johann Graf. But right now, Samuel Wesley, who was born in 1766, composed when he was, still pretty young, in his teens, really. He wrote the Sinfonia Obbligato in D major that's performed here by Matthias Bommert and the London Mozart Players.

Samuel Wesley was an English composer who was just 14 or 15 when he wrote that Sinfonia Obbligato in 1781. And that was a performance from Matthias Bommert and the London Mozart Players on JPR. It's 10:45. Thanks for listening to First Concert this morning. We've got another symphony coming up in the 11 o'clock hour from Swedish composer Lars-Erik Larsson, who celebrates a birthday today. But right now we'll be moving on to the work of Johann Graf. This is Anne Schumann on violin, Klaus Voigt and Sebastian Nebel joining her in this sonata of Johann Graf.

0: That was a violin sonata of Johann Graf with Hans Schumann on violin. It's a minute past 11 o'clock. Coming up in a moment, we'll celebrate the birthday of Swedish composer Lars-Erik Larsson with one of his works. Support for JPR comes from our listeners in the Rogue Valley Symphony. The Symphony's final Masterworks concert of the season will feature the talented young British pianist George Harleono performing the Zenith of Piano Concertos, Tchaikovsky's first, on the Raven. Also on the program is Dohnányi's delightful symphonic minutes and Batsevich's Concerto for String Orchestra. Concerts are Friday, May 22nd at 7:30 at the SOU Music Recital Hall in Ashland, Saturday, May 23rd at 3 at the Criterion in Medford, and Saturday, May 24th at 3 at the Grants Pass Performing Arts Center. Tickets at 541-708-6400 or rvsymphony.org.
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0: We're going to celebrate the birthday of Lars-Erik Larsson next on First Concert with a symphony. Now, Larsson was born on today's date in 1908 in Sweden to a nurse and a factory worker, but he was fortunate to be able to attend the Stockholm Conservatory, and then landed a job at Swedish Radio. And he also taught at not only the conservatory that he'd studied at, but at the Uppsala University as well. And Larsson wrote music for broadcasting, for the theater. In fact, one of his best-known works is a suite on Shakespeare's A Winter's Tale. He also wrote for cinema. And then there's the more traditional music, like vocal works and chamber works, concerti and concertinos. He wrote a saxophone concerto. And then he composed three symphonies as well before he passed at the age of 78 from complications with diabetes in 1986. To celebrate Larsson's birthday, here is his very first symphony from his Opus 2 collection. Andrew Manzi leads the Helsingborg Symphony Orchestra on JPR.

0: That was the first symphony of Lars Erik Larsson, the Swedish composer who was born on today's date in 1908. As a kid, growing up in southern Sweden, he learned how to play the piano by improvising and later played music of Chopin and Felix Mendelssohn and then began to write his own music. And that actually was a work that he composed as a teenager, probably 18 or 19 years old. That was Andrew Manzi leading the Helsingborg Symphony Orchestra. Some ballet music of Jules Massenet is ahead, and I'll try to tantalize you with one of the items that is still up for bid at the JPR online auction. It's something specifically geared towards classical music fans. That's next.
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0: Well, there's a lot to check out at the JPR online auction. A lot of businesses, organizations, and makers, as well as, you know, artists and nonprofit arts organizations throughout the region have all donated over 150 items to the JPR online auction, from staycations to vacations, opportunities to keep cool spelunking in a cave or checking out a museum. There are restaurant certificates abound, but also there's an opportunity to bid on Notes in the Rogue. It's a package to experience the best of the Rogue Valley with a pairing of tasting notes and symphony notes. You can begin with a visit to Paschal Winery in Tallent, where European style meets sweeping views of the Southern Oregon Cascades. And then there's tickets for four to a performance of the Rogue Valley Symphony. This is for their American Pops concert that takes place. You can go to either the August 22nd or the August 23rd performance. That's this August. And then, of course, there's a $100 gift certificate to the nearby Paschal Winery. Now, you don't have to do both of those in the same day, but you could. But you'd need to go to the JPR online auction and register and then make a bid on this item in order to take advantage of that opportunity. But there's lots of other things as well. ijpr.org/auction is the place to go, or you can go to the JPR app and click on the JPR online auction right there as well. Again, it's ijpr.org/auction. There's 4 days left in the auction before we will put it to bed and give everybody the fabulous prizes that they have successfully bid on. Again, ijpr.org/auction. Well, right now, we'll turn to music of Jules Massenet. This is some ballet music to Le Cid with the Barcelona Symphony Orchestra, which is the Symphony of Barcelona and the Orchestra of Catalonia together. That's right here on JPR. Jules Massenet's ballet music to Le Cid.

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2: Live from NPR News, I'm Lakshmi Singh. President Trump is heading back to Washington, D.C. after meetings with Chinese President Xi Jinping in China. Some American soybean farmers say they're disappointed the talks did not produce more specific discussion about tariffs and agricultural exports. Here's NPR's Windsor Johnston.
3: Caleb Ragland is a soybean farmer in Kentucky who voted for Trump. He says growers are struggling to compete while China increasingly turns to countries like Brazil for soybeans.
4: Once they make that investment and they leave, it's going to be hard for us to get them back. As a farmer, that's concerning to me.
3: Ragland says farmers want more than promises from trade talks. They want action.
4: We don't just need commitments that are made with lips and put down on paper. We need to see beans floating across the ocean and going to China.
3: Trump says farmers will be happy with his trade deals and predicts China will buy billions of dollars worth of soybeans, though he didn't provide details about any new purchases. Windsor Johnston, NPR News, Washington.
2: Ukraine's president and a top United Nations official say Russia deliberately targeted a UN vehicle in southern Ukraine with attack drones. NPR's Joanna Kakissis has more from Kyiv.
5: A vehicle carrying staff from the UN Office for the Coordination of Humanitarian Affairs was hit twice by small first-person view drones. No one was injured. Tom Fletcher, the UN's emergency relief coordinator, told a briefing he was awoken in the middle of the night to news of the drone strike.
6: Where our people were very, very lucky to escape with their lives in what looks like a targeted attack. And we are furious about that, and we will demand accountability and full investigations.
5: The attack took place in Ukraine's southern Kherson region, where Russian troops used drones to hunt civilians on foot and in vehicles. Ukrainians call this practice the human safari. Joanna Kakissis, NPR News, Kyiv.
2: There have been no new hantavirus deaths reported to the World Health Organization in nearly 2 weeks. However, contact tracing continues around the globe for the rare rodent-borne virus that could take anywhere from days to weeks to present symptoms. Today, WHO Director General Tedros Adhanom Ghebreyesus said the global health body knows of 10 cases, including 3 deaths stemming from the outbreak on a cruise ship last month.
7: The operation to transfer the ship's passengers from Tenerife has been successfully completed, with more than 120 people now being carried or in their home countries or quarantined in host countries en route to their final destination.
2: In the U.S., the Centers for Disease Control and Prevention says it is now monitoring at least 41 people across the country for symptoms. CDC says 16 of them were on a flight to Johannesburg exposed to someone known to be infected. It's NPR News. After 8 tumultuous years as chair of the Federal Reserve, Jerome Powell is stepping down. He hands the reins now to Kevin Warsh, who was confirmed by the U.S. Senate this week. Powell says he will continue serving on the governing board to help safeguard the central bank's independence. That had been a major point of contention between him and President Trump, who often sought to pressure the Fed to aggressively reduce interest rates and publicly scolded Powell over it. Of late, the Fed has kept rates unchanged as inflation remains above the central bank's 2% target. As immigration and birth rates decline, the U.S. population is not growing the way it used to. However, new census data show smaller cities are bucking that trend. NPR's Amy Held has details.
8: Growth in many smaller cities is outpacing big urban centers. Census statisticians say that's in part because of new housing.
9: The Dallas suburb of Salina is the fastest growing city in the nation. Its population surged by about a quarter last year. Ryan Tubbs is mayor.
10: We have a whole lot of single family housing growth, but our commercial growth is catching up to that.
9: A different story is playing out in big cities across the U.S. Their average growth rates fell by at least half. New York City's population last year shrank by more than 12,000 people. By 2030, the government estimates there will be fewer babies born in the country than there are deaths. Absent immigration, that means the U.S. population would shrink. Amy Held, NPR News.
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13: 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You're listening to Siskiyou Music Hall. I'm your host, AJ McCalla. Happy to be with you on this Friday afternoon. We have a premiere anniversary to get to, which happened at the Théâtre Champs-Élysées in Paris on today's date, 1913, with Sergei Diaghilev's Ballet Russe and the Symphony Orchestra conducted by Pierre Montreux. If a couple of those names and dates are sounding familiar to you, that's because just 2 weeks later, a lot of the same people in the same place would take part in the legendary premiere of Stravinsky's The Rite of Spring, which famously was so scandalous to the audience of the time that it sparked a riot. Well, that was exactly the sort of reaction that Sergei Diaghilev and the Ballet Russe tended to be hoping for. They were modernists through and through, and probably were more happy when they offended than when they pleased their audiences. They were chasing scandal even before the Rite of Spring, though that riot definitely stood out amongst some pretty rowdy performances. But just 2 weeks before that, on the 15th of May, 1913, a piece by Debussy called Jeux, or Games, had its premiere both played and danced at the Théâtre Champs-Élysées, and we will be hearing that in the 1 o'clock hour. Coming up this hour, music of Haydn, Schickhardt, and Franz von Suppe. But let's start with some Debussy as well. Ever an unusual composer, here he is with a piece for orchestra featuring a saxophone solo. Jean-Marie Landais plays the saxophone solo, and Jean Martinon conducts the orchestra, or the French National Symphony Orchestra, here on Siskiyou Music Hall.

Jean Martinon led the National Orchestra of France and saxophone soloist Jean-Marie Landais in a performance of the Rhapsody for orchestra and saxophone by Claude Debussy. A one-act ballet, or to hear Debussy tell it, danced poem, is coming up in the 1 o'clock hour. Up next, though, music of Haydn for quite an unusual instrument. This is JPR. Rachmaninoff didn't think of himself as a skilled symphonist. Ever since the disastrous premiere of his first symphony in 1897, he'd shied away from the genre. But after nearly a decade, he began a second symphony in 1906, which contains some of his most beautiful orchestral writing. I'm AJ McCalla. Join me this Saturday from 8 till 10 a.m. for Rachmaninoff on First Concert. It's 19 minutes past 12 o'clock. You're listening to Siskiyou Music Hall. Joseph Haydn worked for a while for the Count Esterházy, who had a somewhat unusual favorite instrument, the baritone, with a Y, not to be confused with the baritone, with an I, that is, a male singer in a lower vocal register. The baritone, B-A-R-Y-T-O-N, is something like a cross between a viola da gamba and a harp. A viola da gamba is already an instrument which is less common today than it was in the Baroque and early classical times. Think a small cello. It's the size of a viola, but played upright against your legs like a cello. To make it into a baritone, you add some plucked strings to the neck. It gets widened, and some plucked strings, like a harp, go on the back, which means that while you bow the front viola da gamba strings, you also have the opportunity to pluck the harp strings on the back. Though since they are situated behind the neck, the player cannot see them and must play them entirely by feel. Well, while Haydn was in the employ of Esterházy, he wrote quite a number of works for this unusual instrument, including a series of string trios for baritone, viola, and cello. We will hear one of those trios now in A minor. Kenneth Slowick plays the baritone, Stephen Dann plays the viola, and Myron Lutzke plays the cello. Music of Haydn, here on Siskiyou Music Hall.

0: A string trio by Joseph Haydn for viola, cello, and an instrument you don't hear from much these days, the baritone, B-A-R-Y-T-O-N, which is something like a cross between a viola da gamba and a harp. If you heard any plucked strings in there, that was coming from the baritone. Kenneth Slowick played the baritone in this recording, alongside violist Stephen Dan and cellist Myron Lutzka. 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I'm your host, AJ McCalla, and I'm here to tell you the JPR online auction is currently open for bidding, and it's our best yet. It's a fun way to raise funds to help JPR serve our region that everyone, no matter where you are, can participate in. There's over 150 items on the auction block, including two season tickets to chamber music concerts and a Brit Festival Orchestra 2026 season package for up to 6 reserved Brit Festival Orchestra tickets during the Brit Festival Orchestra Summer Festival, and 2 bottles of wine from the JPR collection and 2 commemorative JPR wine tasting glasses. Also on the auction block, tickets to the Eugene Ballet's production of Alice in Wonderland with performance dates on May 30th and 31st. That and many other things can be found at the catalog on ijpr.org/auction or through the JPR app. The online auction is waiting for you, and by raising a bid, you're also raising the funds to help support JPR's service to the region. It will be open through the 19th. So go check it out. And right now, I'm going to play this first.
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0: Or I could play that too, that's fine. Now, where was I before I so rudely interrupted myself? Johann Christian Schickhardt, a contemporary of Bach, born just 3 years before J.S. Bach in 1682. Here is a sonata for sopranino recorder and continuo, with Michaela Petri playing the recorder and George Malcolm providing the continuo on harpsichord. Music of Schickhardt, here on Siskiyou Music Hall.

Michaela Petri played the recorder, and George Malcolm played the harpsichord. They were performing the Recorder Sonata Opus 30, number 9 in E, by Johann Christian Schickhardt, a contemporary of Bach. 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I'm your host, AJ McCalla. In the Southern Oregon Cascades and Siskiyous today, there'll be increasing clouds, the high near 58. Tonight, mostly cloudy with a low around 30, and tomorrow, gradually becoming sunny, the high near 48. In Yreka, increasing clouds today with a high near 73. Mostly cloudy tonight, the low around 40, and mostly sunny tomorrow with a high near 62. In Weed and Mount Shasta today, sunny, the high near 69. Tonight, mostly cloudy with a low around 38. Gradual clearing tomorrow, the high near 59. In Redding and Red Bluff, sunny today, the high near 89. Tonight, increasing clouds, the low around 55, and tomorrow, gradually becoming sunny, with a high near 81. In the Klamath Basin today, increasing clouds with a high near 68. Mostly cloudy tonight, the low around 36. Mostly sunny tomorrow, the high near 57. On the Southern Oregon coast, mostly sunny today, with a high near 59. Tonight, mostly cloudy, the low around 47. Tomorrow, gradually becoming sunny, with a high near 57. On the Northern California coast, gradually becoming mostly sunny today, with a high near 56. Mostly cloudy tonight, the low around 49. Gradually becoming sunny tomorrow, the high near 55. In Roseburg and the Umpqua Basin today, partly sunny, the high near 67. Tonight, mostly cloudy with a low around 46. And tomorrow, gradually becoming mostly sunny, the high near 59. And in the Rogue Valley, increasing clouds today, the high near 73. Mostly cloudy tonight with a low around 42. And partly sunny tomorrow, the high near 63. And I'm going to close out the noon hour now with some music that should be familiar to you if you grew up on Bugs Bunny cartoons. I have a particular one in mind with Bugs Bunny in a top hat and some absurdly long and curly tails, conducting an orchestra very, very bombastically, as is usually the case in those cartoons. And what they are playing, rather unusually, that is the Morning, Noon, and Night in Vienna Overture by Franz von Suppe, one of the soundtrack composers of Vienna, along with the likes of Haydn and Mozart in the classical period, and Strauss the First and Strauss the Second a little later on in the 19th century. Von Suppe's contribution to the Viennese sound are his light operetta overtures. And here is the Morning, Noon, and Night in Vienna overture, conducted by Charles Dutoit and performed by the Montreal Symphony Orchestra. This is Siskiyou Music Hall.

0: I just can't hear that and not see the conducting stylings of Bugs Bunny. The Morning, Noon, and Night in Vienna Overture by Franz von Suppe, performed by the Montreal Symphony Orchestra, conducted not by Bugs Bunny, but by Charles Dutoit. Probably a slightly more serious conducting style. You're listening to Siskiyou Music Hall. A danced poem by Debussy is coming up in a little bit. Before that, though, we're going to America. This is JPR.
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0: It's 2 minutes past 1 o'clock. You're listening to Siskiyou Music Hall. I'm your host, AJ McCalla, here with you until 2, when performance today comes along with Valerie Kaler. We'll be hearing a danced poem by Claude Debussy in just about 10 minutes' time. And we're going to fill that time with some piano music by Florence Price, an American composer of the late 19th and early 20th century, born in Little Rock, Arkansas in 1889. Here is a collection of three piano miniatures she wrote in 1942 called Village Scenes. We start with the church spires in moonlight, then ramble through a shaded lane, and the finale is at the park. Josh Tatsuo Cullen performs music of Florence Price here on Siskiyou Music Hall.

0: the church spires in the moonlight, a shaded lane, and the park. Three village scenes composed in 1942 by American composer Florence Price. Her music was performed by pianist Josh Tatsuo Cullen. You're listening to Siskiyou Music Hall. Coming up next, a ballet about a love triangle set in motion by a lost tennis ball. This is JPR.
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0: 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I'm your host, AJ McCalla. In the 19-teens in Paris, during the heady golden age of the modern era, Sergei Diaghilev and his Ballet Russe often went chasing scandal. It seems they were more pleased when their audiences were offended than when they enjoyed the music. And perhaps the most famous example of this happened in 1913 with the premiere of Igor Stravinsky's The Rite of Spring, which scandalized the audience so much some members decided to go start a riot nearby. Well, just 2 weeks before that, a only somewhat less scandalous ballet had its premiere, the danced poem, if you hear the composer tell it, Jeu, or Games, by Claude Debussy. It was actually the choreographer, that is Vaslav Nijinsky, who came up with the scenario. He wrote, quote, "The scene is a garden at dusk. A tennis ball has been lost. A boy and two girls are searching for it. The artificial light of the large electric lamps shedding fantastic rays about them suggests the idea of childish games. They play hide and seek. They try to catch one another. They quarrel. They sulk without cause. The night is warm. The sky is bathed in pale light. They embrace. But the spell is broken by another tennis ball thrown in mischievously by an unknown hand. Surprised and alarmed, the boy and girls disappear into the nocturnal depths of the garden." Jeux, or Games, by Claude Debussy. Here is the National Orchestra of France, conducted by Jean Martinon. This is Siskiyou Music Hall.

0: Jeu, or games, a poème dansée, danced poem, by Claude Debussy. That music had its world premiere on today's date, 1913, at the Théâtre Champs-Élysées in Paris, with Sergei Diaghilev's Ballet Russe dancing with choreography by Vaslav Nijinsky. You're listening to Siskiyou Music Hall. I'm your host, AJ McCalla. We just heard Jean Martinon leading the National Orchestra of France. A bit of Haydn is on the way up next.
1: For Julian Rocklin, a visit to the Chicago Symphony Orchestra comes with not one, but three musical roles, as conductor, violinist, and violist. On the next CSO broadcast, Rocklin plays or conducts music by Mozart, Beethoven, and Tchaikovsky. That's next time with the CSO. I'm Lisa Simeone.
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0: It's 1:35. You're listening to Siskiyou Music Hall. I'm your host, AJ McCalla. Here we will play the Piano Concerto No. 11 in D major of Joseph Haydn. Jörg Demus plays a period forte piano and also conducts the Collegium Aureum. 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

The Piano Concerto No. 11 in D Major by Joseph Haydn. Jörg Demus played a period forte piano and also conducted

Monday at 10 a.m. on the Classics and News Service of JPR. And right now on Siskiyou Music Hall, I've got just a couple minutes left in the show, and I'm going to fill that time with music from Cuba, from a 20th century guitarist and composer named Ernesto Lecuona. Here is his arrangement of an Afro-Cuban dance called La Comparsa. Manuel Barrueco is the guitar soloist, performing music of Ernesto Lecuona, here on Siskiyou Music Hall.

0: La Comparsa, an Afro-Cuban dance, arranged for guitar by Cuban composer Ernesto Lecuona. The guitarist was Manuel Barrueco. You've been listening to Siskiyou Music Hall. I'm your host signing off for the afternoon. Thanks for tuning in.
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3: Is a terrible sonata by Gioachino Rossini, one of six he wrote when he was 12 years old. Now, I don't think they're terrible. He's the one who said that. In his later years, Rossini scribbled notes on some of his old manuscripts. On the front page of this music, he wrote, quote, six terrible sonatas composed by me at a most youthful age. They were written in 3 days and performed in a doggish manner. The second violin, played by myself, was not the least of the dogs in that group. From APM, American Public Media, this is Performance Today. I'm Valerie Kaler. Gioachino Rossini's not

That all-terrible sonata is on the way from a concert in Portland. Niccolo Paganini was famous as a great violinist in the early 1800s. He also played the guitar, and he wrote some sweet duets for violin and guitar. Violinist Pekka Kuusisto and guitarist Ismo Eskelinen recorded an entire album of Paganini duos a while back. Here's a sample, a whirling, twirling, leave-you-breathless tarantella.

Pekka Kuusisto and Ismo Eskelinen in that Tarantella for violin and guitar by Niccolo Paganini, who was quite skilled at both those instruments. More from Kuusisto later this hour, a performance from Switzerland, and a dramatic announcement.

From APM, American Public Media, this is Performance Today, taking you to concerts around the world. I'm Valerie Kaler. When he was 12 years old, Gioachino Rossini spent the summer at the home of a well-to-do family. Maybe he found himself a little bit bored in that household. At the very least, he found himself at loose ends for 3 days, during which he wrote 6 string sonatas. Although we can see that his compositional skills were mature, he had a childish disregard for the finished manuscripts. He just left them behind when he went back home. Years later, he laughed about it, said he figured the family had used them to wrap salami for curing or something. Well, somebody kept an eye on those manuscripts, somebody recognized the value of that music, and those sonatas made their way to the publisher, as they should have. Here's one of those youthful works so disdained by Rossini, his String Sonata No. 3, with violinists Julianne Lee and Sonico Miriam Velda, cellist Daniel Torrell, and bassist Nina Bernat.

0: String Sonata No. 3 by Rossini. He was 12 years old when he wrote half a dozen string sonatas, including the one we just heard. That concert from Portland, Oregon, presented by our friends at Chamber Music Northwest. Julianne Lee played first violin. Second violin was Sonical Miriam Velda. Daniel Torrell played the cello. And Nina Bernat played double bass. Gioachino Rossini was born February 29, 1792. February 29th, Leap Day. That day came around again 4 years later in 1796, his first actual birthday. There was no Leap Day in 1800, so Rossini had his second birthday in 1804 when he was 12 years old. Pretty amazing he was able to write that music at the age of 12, but it's still all the more impressive to say Rossini had just had his second birthday when he composed half a dozen string sonatas. In a moment, an ode to the cobbler's hole punch. 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

Back in the 19th century, when people were still making shoes by hand, one of the tools that was frequently used was called a pegging awl. It made holes in the leather so shoes could be held together by wooden pegs. Not a particularly exciting tool, and it was used for relatively tedious, laborious work. The pegging awl got a significant shout-out in this little 19th century ditty.

0: The song is about the tedium of making shoes year after year. The relief of not having to do it anymore once a shoemaking machine is invented. And also realizing that the machine does the human's job.
1: They've invented a new machine, the prettiest little thing you ever seen. Throw away my pegs, my pegs, my pegs, my own.
0: Composer Kenji Bunch worked that American folk song into the piece we're about to hear. It takes on a completely different feel as a tender bassoon solo. You'll hear it about halfway through this piece called Summer Hours. Pianist Daniel Anastasio joins Windsync in concert in San Antonio.

A celebration of composer Kenji Bunch's favorite season. His memories of lazy childhood days in the sun, long car trips, and in recent years, time spent as a musician at summer music festivals. That piece, Summer Hours, by Kenji Bunch. We heard it played by the ensemble Windsync. They were joined by pianist Daniel Anastasio for that performance at Trinity Baptist Church in San Antonio, Texas, a concert presented by the San Antonio Chamber Music Society.

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0: Finnish violinist Pekka Kuusisto has performed regularly in the United States for decades, ever since he came here to study at Indiana University. He has fond memories of playing at music festivals, and he loves his artistic connections. He says he always came to the U.S. with feelings of excitement, of hope, and solidarity. But now, quote, out of those three, during the current administration, solidarity is the only one that remains. At the beginning of April, Pekka Kuusisto announced that he's hitting pause on all engagements in the United States for the time being due to his significant ethical objections to the country's current leadership. In a very candid social media video, he shared, quote, in a nutshell, I support equal rights. I support peace. And obviously that creates a dissonance between myself and the current U.S. administration. Kuusisto knows that not everyone can make the same choice he did, and he doesn't want other colleagues to feel pressured to make the same decision. He added, for now, he's in a spot where he can get by financially without concertizing in the U.S. If that becomes unsustainable, he's prepared to accept the consequences, acknowledging that he's had a great 30-year career. Kuusisto's announcement might have been a surprise to the public, but he's spent months working behind the scenes with the affected U.S. ensembles and organizations so they could adjust their plans. We're sorry to say we won't be sharing any new concerts featuring Pekka Kuusisto from our country here on PT, but we get to hear him now and again with ensembles abroad. Let's drop in on a performance he gave with the Basel Symphony Orchestra in Basel, Switzerland. Violinist Pekka Kuusisto soloing with The Lark Ascending by Rayfon Williams.

The solo violin is the lark, circling higher and higher, finally disappearing into the blue. The Lark Ascending by English composer Ralph Vaughan Williams, inspired by a poem also called The Lark Ascending by George Meredith. Pekka Kuusisto played solo violin. Ivor Bolton conducted the Basel Sinfonietta in concert in Basel, Switzerland.

0: Our technical director here at PT is Craig Thorson. Jean Barron, our technical producer. Our director of media production and operations is Elizabeth Iverson. The senior director of media operations for APM is Josh Kubasta. We had engineering help this week from Michael DeMarc and Cameron Wiley. Our broadcast operations intern is Sean Belcher. 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I'm Valerie Kaler. 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
1: 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Deservedly considered one of the best Spanish pianists of our time, according to Spain's music magazine Ritmo, Daniel Del Pino will entertain audiences with flamenco-infused musical treasures from turn-of-the-century Spain, interspersed with nature-themed poetry by Tiziana della Rovere. 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
0: From APM, American Public Media, this is Performance Today. I'm Valerie Kaler. In 1739, after colonists violently quashed an uprising of enslaved Africans outside Charleston, South Carolina, the legislature wanted to prevent similar revolts in the future. So they criminalized assembly and literacy and the use of drums and horns. The colonists were afraid that drumming could be used to organize and coordinate. They took the drums, but they couldn't take the rhythm. The body became the instrument, and the juba dance became a cultural touchstone. We'll hear the juba dance Florence Price wrote in her Symphony No. 3 ahead this hour. Alan Hovhaness was a prolific Armenian-American composer who wrote more than 500 works, and he said he threw away twice as many pieces that didn't make the cut. Here's something that he did keep, two movements from a piece called Spirit of Trees, a sonata for harp and guitar. Yolanda Kondonassis playing the harp and David Leisner the guitar.

David Leisner on the guitar. Yolanda Codonassis played the harp. Two movements from a piece called Spirit of Trees by Alan Hovhaness. David Leisner solo a little later this hour. From APM, American Public Media, this is Performance Today. I'm Valerie Kaler. Glad to have you along for today's musical adventures and discoveries. Later this hour, we'll hear from a guitarist who devised his own physical therapy and came back from what could have been a career-ending injury. And we've got a glorious American symphony from a concert in Maryland heading our way as well. Right now, it's a piece written in 1905 by Zoltán Kodály. His Adagio was first composed for violin and piano, but a few years later, Kodály returned to it, made versions for cello and piano and viola and piano. It's door number three today with violist Zhenwei Shi and pianist Yuli Koucheron. The Adagio by Zoltán Kodály.

Zhenwei Shi and Yuli Kusharon at Spivey Hall in Morrow, Georgia, with an adagio for viola and piano by Zoltan Kodai. Thanks to the Walter and Emily Spivey Foundation for sharing that concert recording with us. In a moment, the roots of rhythm remain.

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0: One way that enslaved Africans held on to their culture after being brought to the Americas was through song and dance. The Juba dance is just one example. It was often danced in a circle and used call and response. Those elements and others fostered strong community. It uses body percussion, clapping, stomping, thigh slapping, chest patting, to weave layered rhythms. Body percussion because in some parts of the American South, enslaved people were not allowed to have drums. More on that after we hear a Juba dance. Florence Price wrote a Juba as the third movement of her Symphony No. 3. Let's hear the entire symphony from a concert in College Park, Maryland. David Neely conducts the National Orchestral Institute Philharmonic in the Symphony No. 3 by Florence Price.

We just heard the Symphony No. 3 by Florence Price from a concert at the Clarice Smith Performing Arts Center in College Park, Maryland. David Neely led the National Orchestral Institute Philharmonic. I love that Florence Price wrote a juba dance for the third movement of that symphony, where Mozart would have had a minuet and trio, and Beethoven a scherzo. She used the scaffolding of European classical forms to build music that honored and celebrated African-American traditions. Now, as promised, a little backstory on the juba dance. In 1739, enslaved Africans outside Charleston, South Carolina, gathered and armed themselves. They started to march south to Florida, which at the time was under Spanish control. This uprising was quashed with great violence, and the South Carolina legislature wanted to prevent similar revolts in the future. So they passed laws restricting assembly and literacy and the use of drums and horns. In many parts of Africa, drums weren't just musical instruments, they were a way to communicate, to signal. The colonists were afraid that drumming could be used to organize and coordinate. But, as the songwriter said, the roots of rhythm remain. No drums, no problem. The body became the instrument, and the juba dance became a cultural touchstone. We heard Florence Price's juba dance in her third symphony.

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0: David Leisner was building a great profile as a concert guitarist in the early 1980s, when suddenly it seemed like his career could be over before it really began. Leisner developed focal dystonia in his right hand, his plucking hand. He told Julie Almacher at New Classical Tracks that although his dystonia was painless, it made playing the guitar impossible.
5: What happened to me was in 1984, the fingers were curling into the palm without control, and it basically stopped my career dead in its tracks.
0: He spent 12 years seeing doctors and specialists, trying all sorts of treatments. People in the music world thought focal dystonia was incurable, told him he was done. He attempted to just play with his thumb and index finger, but eventually gave that up. And then a colleague said something that made him wonder what would happen if he thought more about using his arm and shoulder instead of his hand and fingers.
5: I stumbled across the idea of using the larger muscles, particularly muscles that are kind of deep in the armpit, not what you would expect at all. And one by one, the fingers were beginning to cooperate better and better. Took me 4 years, and by the middle of 1996, I had cured myself 100%, and, knock on wood, it has not returned since then.
0: David Leisner has not only maintained his recovery from focal dystonia, he's helped other instrumentalists work through similar problems and avoid injuries. He's even written a book about healthy technique. Let's drop in on a recent concert he gave, still fully recovered, in New York City. Guitarist David Leisner playing the Nocturne No. 2 by Johann Caspar Merz.

0: In the mid-1970s, guitarist David Leisner was looking for some music from the Victorian era, and he came across a book of late 19th century music that, for the most part, was just okay. At the end of this pretty meh book, there were some pieces by a fella he'd never heard of, Hungarian guitarist and composer Johann Caspar Merz. Leisner felt that those pieces were knockouts. They were sophisticated and emotional. Since then, David Leisner has spearheaded a revival of Merz's work. We just heard him play Merz's Nocturne No. 2 from a recital in New York City, an event co-presented by the Morgan Library and Museum and the New York City Classical Guitar Society. Our staff here at PT is senior producer Catherine Slusher, producers Megan Oglesby and Kathleen Bradbury, associate producer John Goman, music logger David Kemp. Our classical digital producer is Inez Guanches. 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I'm Valerie Kaler. 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
3: We're seeing still historic high numbers of people in immigration detention, and the administration began buying warehouses to convert them into detention facilities.
4: Immigration messaging from the Trump administration has changed, but policies on the ground have not.
5: For Friday, May 15th, this is All Things Considered from NPR News.
4: I'm Elsa Chang.
5: And I'm Sasha Pfeiffer. The White House will hold a prayer event this weekend with a lineup that's almost entirely Christian.
6: 75% of Republicans say they convey a positive view of religion's role in public life. That's about double the share of Democrats.
4: Also, government officials in Iran are confiscating property from people who are deemed as critics of the regime.
5: And I talk with actress Hayden Panettiere about her new memoir.
7: If I was going to write about my life and set the record straight, I needed to show people the full picture.
4: Those stories and more after the summary of the day's news.
0: Live from NPR News in Washington, I'm Janine Herbst. The Supreme Court today rejected a bid from Virginia to restore a voter-approved congressional map that would have given Democrats the opportunity to pick up more seats in the closely divided U.S. House. That decision leaves in place a state Supreme Court ruling on maps that voters narrowly passed last month. Virginia acted after President Trump pushed Republican-led states to redraw their maps to favor GOP candidates ahead of the midterms. Recently, a Supreme Court ruling weakened the Voting Rights Act, saying race can't be the only consideration in designing a map, and the High Court sided with Republicans in Alabama and Louisiana, who hope to redraw their congressional maps to produce more GOP-leaning seats. President Trump is back in the U.S. after meeting with China's leader Xi Jinping in Beijing this week. NPR's Emily Fang reports, while Trump hailed the meetings as, quote, incredible, few concrete agreements

0: have emerged yet, including on the issue of Taiwan.
1: China warned during the meetings that Taiwan is still its top issue. Taiwan is a democratic island China wants to control one day, and Beijing has threatened military action if needed. Trump said on Air Force One after the meetings that he and China's Xi discussed, quote, in great detail, a delayed $14 billion American weapons sale to Taiwan, a sale that would include weapons to help Taiwan defend itself against China. But whether to go through with the sale was his decision, Trump said, though he added,
2: I think the last thing we need right now is a war that's 9,500 miles away.
1: And with regards to a war that is going on Iran, the U.S. and China did agree that the blockaded Strait of Hormuz should be opened. Emily Fang, NPR News.
0: A new study finds no significant link between the use of antidepressant medications during pregnancy and autism and ADHD in children. As NPR's Ritu Chatterjee reports, the researchers recommend that pregnant women with depression who are already on these medications should continue to take them.
3: The study was a meta-analysis of 37 existing studies looking at use of antidepressant medications during pregnancy and neurodevelopmental disorders in children. Together, the studies included data on more than 600,000 pregnant women taking antidepressants and nearly 25 million women who didn't use these medications while pregnant. At first, the researchers found a 69% increase in risk of autism in the children of moms who'd used the medications while pregnant. They also found a 35% higher risk of attention deficit hyperactivity disorder. But when the researchers controlled for confounding factors like the mother's mental health and family genetics, the elevated risk for these disorders went away. Ritu Chatterjee, NPR News.
0: Wall Street lower by the closing bell. 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
4: This is JPR News. I'm Vanessa Finney. Jackson County Public Health has detected measles in the Rogue Valley's wastewater. JPR's Justin Higginbottom has more.
5: The positive measles sample was taken early this month. It's considered a low-level detection, meaning at least one person in the region was infected and there may be a limited spread. Tanya Phillips with Jackson County Public Health says the detection serves as an early warning.
6: Being able to look at the wastewater really helps us identify that the risk may be low because we don't have a quote-unquote confirmed measles case, but the risk isn't zero.
5: It's the first detection since the county began testing wastewater for measles last year. Monitoring sewage for pathogens began during the COVID pandemic and has expanded to include influenza and RSV. So far this year, Oregon has seen more than 20 cases of measles. Health authorities recommend those at risk get the MMR vaccine. Justin Higginbottom, JPR News.
4: An investigation by the Oregon Department of Education found that what Springfield School District students are being taught in two subjects doesn't meet state standards. The investigation found that the district curriculum for elementary science and social science is below standards set in 2020. But it states the Springfield District is already working under a department-approved corrective action plan, and the district is adopting a new curriculum that meets standards next school year. It was a former Springfield teacher who filed the complaint that led to the investigation after noticing his middle school students were behind students at his former school in California. I'm Vanessa Finney for JPR News. We're online at ijpr.org.
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9: From NPR News, I'm Sasha Pfeiffer in Washington.
10: And I'm Elsa Chang in Culver City, California. Back in February, support for President Trump's mass deportation policy had plummeted. Two-thirds of Americans polled by NPR said that immigration enforcement had gone too far after agency officers killed two U.S. citizens in Minneapolis. The Trump administration has spent the past several months trying to regain public support ahead of the upcoming midterm elections. But what has actually changed? Well, NPR immigration correspondent Jimena Bustillo and NPR White House correspondent Franco Ordonez have been digging into that and join us now. Hello to both of you.
11: Hey, Elsa.
1: Hey, Elsa.
10: All right, Jimena, let's start with you. If last year was the year of immigration raids and city takeovers, how would you characterize this new phase of Trump's immigration plan?
1: The new phase is really just new leadership. Secretary Mark Wayne Mullen, former senator of Oklahoma, is just over a month into this new job. Mm-hmm. And it's a position that he was nominated for after President Trump removed Kristi Noem in the middle of the fallout of these large enforcement operations, particularly in Minneapolis. Now, Mullen pitched himself as a leader that could pull the agency out of the headlines. Here he is in an interview with Newsmax.
12: We're purposely trying to be a little bit more quiet. I made this very clear when we were moving forward with my nomination that I wanted to get DHS out of the headlines.
10: Purposely trying to be a little more quiet. Franco, what has that meant?
11: Yeah, I mean, it actually means like no more headline-grabbing sweeps in Minneapolis and other cities. It's less talk about, quote, mass deportation. But really, behind the scenes and operationally, the system is still expanding. I mean, Trump is pushing Congress, particularly Senate Republicans, to continue to move on legislation that would add billions for enforcement. The administration is pushing for more legal authorities. I mean, what clearly is happening, as evidenced by Mullen's comments, is a softening of the messaging. But if you look at the bigger picture, the broader one, the administration continues to move forward, and aggressively so.
10: Interesting. Okay, well, Jimena, on the ground, in reality, what has that involved so far?
1: Border Patrol Chief Michael Banks and ICE Acting Director Todd Lyons are amongst the people in leadership who are stepping away from their positions this month. Now, agency officials do say that thousands are still being arrested every week, and we are seeing the administration also move forward with things like the pauses of reviews of immigrant applications that have resulted in people losing status or work permits. So they are essentially full steam ahead still, even as we're seeing these broader changes in leadership. And the policies, therefore, are then still the same, even if they are not having those made-for-TV moments that Franco has described.
10: And this emphasis on messaging, even though the policies are still the same, Franco, is this just about the negative approval ratings, or is there more to this?
11: Well, I mean, I'd say politically, a lot of this is actually tied to the upcoming midterms. I mean, those early raids really created a lot of headaches for the administration. The widespread protests, their lawsuits, I mean, the bad imagery on TV, civilian deaths.
10: Yeah.
11: I mean, all that impacted polls and support. And then you add to the mix that Congress is debating tens of billions of dollars in enforcement. Those dynamics, they just feed off of each other.
10: Absolutely. But can we just put this in context? Because they got like $75 billion last year. And now Congress wants to give them enough money to avoid having to come back for more for 3 years. What does all of that money get them?
1: Mm-hmm. So the $75 billion is also only for Immigration and Customs Enforcement. That's not even counting billions more that Border Patrol is getting. But essentially, for ICE, we can divide this up into two buckets. So one bucket is money for more staff and personnel, and the second bucket is to increase detention space and capacity. About $45 billion of that $75 is just for detention space.
10: Okay, and what else do we know about how they're actually spending all of this money?
1: Yeah, I mean, I saw this in action last week when I was at the Border Security Expo in Phoenix, Arizona, where I saw dozens of private companies coming to show off their new technology and gear that ICE and Border Patrol could be interested in buying. One top ICE official even said during a panel that especially with the potential of 3-year funding coming from Congress, he has a shopping list and he is ready. Now, they have also said that they hired 12,000 people just for ICE.
13: ICE. Many of those are deportation officers, but about 2,000 lawyers to represent the agency in immigration court and additional other investigators. They're also looking for ways to expand that detention capacity I mentioned. We're seeing still historic high numbers of people in immigration detention, and the administration, as we know, began buying warehouses earlier this year to convert them into detention facilities, as well as utilizing private prison contracts.
14: Well, Franco, immigration was such a huge part of the 2024 campaign, and Trump has boasted that it was one of the issues that actually won him the White House again. So is immigration still popular with the Republican base?
11: Yeah, for sure. I mean, it's very popular with the base, but it's also true that the issue has become more complicated for all the reasons that we're discussing. I mean, even some Republicans are concerned about how the enforcement was being carried out. So it's a shift in methods, not goals. It's more political, but not ideological. I mean, immigration continues to be an issue that Republicans can count on. They still pull ahead of Democrats on immigration. And that's really important right now for Republicans, especially with all the other challenges they face heading into these midterms. Those are concerns about economy, affordability challenges, and of course, the lack of enthusiasm.
14: Okay, well, if the base is still with Trump, why are Republicans still concerned?
11: Well, I mean, the base is with Trump, but it's unclear how much of the base will actually show up in the midterms. Mm. When Trump is not on the ballot, the base just doesn't turn out in the same way. That enthusiasm is not the same. Mm-hmm. And that means more moderate Republicans, and especially independents, will play a more significant role. And those voters are broadly more concerned about these enforcement measures, as well as the economy and other issues.
13: Right. And both parties right now are grappling with how to frame the issue of immigration. You know, Democrats are seeing an opportunity to take a grab on the issue that was a major loser for them in 2024, particularly when pivoting to talking about enforcement tactics. But Republicans are also trying to figure out how to make the mass deportation strategy appealing to voters, especially after the chaotic start to the year.
14: That is NPR's Ximena Bustillo and Franco Ordonez. Thank you to both of you.
11: Thank you.
13: Thank you.
15: In Iran, speaking out against the current regime can get you in trouble. That includes even commenting on the war. Now, Iranian authorities have upped the punishments for people it says are dissidents. NPR's Emily Feng reports.
1: Professor Ali Sharifi Zarchi is used to threats. During a 2022 protest in Iran, the Woman Life Freedom Movement, Zarchi boycotted teaching classes.
16: They dismissed me from the university.
1: Then this past January, when Iran's government and security forces began killing and executing thousands of demonstrators,
16: I wrote a tweet that Ali Khamenei is not my leader.
1: Khamenei, Iran's supreme leader, killed by the U.S. and Israel soon after the start of the U.S. and Israel war in Iran this year.
16: I was 100% confident that after writing that tweet, the whole situation for my life would change.
1: Zarchi is now living in hiding outside of Iran. And soon after leaving the country, one of his students forwarded to him an official message published by Iran's judiciary declaring punishment.
16: That my property will be taken over by the government.
1: His apartment in Iran's Yazd province was being taken over by the regime in March for what they say was collaboration with what they call the American-Israeli terrorist enemy. So far, Iran has announced it is confiscating property for more than 50 people for this. Collaboration here seems to be defined very loosely. Two Iranians told NPR they had received text messages, despite an ongoing telecommunications blackout in Iran, warning them that speaking to foreign media could result in property confiscation as well. They asked NPR not to identify them for fear of reprisal. And then there's this man, the famed Iranian pop singer Mohsen Yaghani. He shared a video of U.S. President Trump at the start of the war, implying the conflict was bad karma for Iran killing protesters back in January. An Iranian state news agency said his properties had been among those seized by the government. Iranian soccer player Sardar Azmoun has been in hot water as well, ever since he shared photographs in which he shakes hands with leaders in the United Arab Emirates. where he plays, as heard here on an Emirati soccer club. But the UAE is considered an enemy in Iran, and Iran has been launching dozens of drones and missiles at it this year. Iranian media says Azmoun has been expelled from Iran's national team as a result, and his property confiscated. Iran's foreign ministry did not respond to an NPR request for comment on these confiscations before the story was broadcast.
16: So I had my home and like one or two other properties.
1: This is Archie again, the university professor. He says he spent 25 years saving up his modest academic salary and doing some consulting work to buy these properties.
16: It might seem very strange in the US, in the Europe, that somebody tells, okay, your property is just simply taken by the government because of few tweets. But in the Islamic Republic behavior, it's very normal.
1: But he consoles himself that he has not lost as much as other Iranians.
16: I thought about many parents who lost their beloved children by the regime.
1: He says the loss of his property is not comparable in value to a single drop of blood from these children. Emily Fang, NPR News, Van, Turkey.

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1: Next time on the New York Philharmonic This Week, we hear the Symphony No. 6 by Gustav Mahler. This is Alec Baldwin. Please join me for a program that will also include two magic-themed works from the pens of Mozart and Schubert. Alan Gilbert will conduct the New York Philharmonic This Week.
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3: 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I'm Vanessa Finney with your weather forecast. In the Southern Oregon Cascades and Siskiyous tonight, partly cloudy skies expected with a low around 30 degrees. Tomorrow, there's a chance of snow in the morning. It'll be partly sunny, though, with a high near 46. Partly cloudy tonight in Yreka with a low near 40. Mostly sunny tomorrow with a high near 62. In Weeta, Mount Shasta, mostly cloudy tonight, but then gradually becoming clearer with a low around 38. Tomorrow, sunshine with a high near 58. In Redding and Red Bluff, increasing clouds tonight with a low near 55. Cloudy tomorrow with a high near 81. In the Klamath Basin, cloudy tonight with gradual clearing, the low 35. Mostly sunny tomorrow with a high near 55. On the Southern Oregon coast, a chance of rain tonight under cloudy skies, the low about 48. Tomorrow's looking mostly sunny with a high near 56. On the Northern California coast, mostly cloudy tonight with lows near 50. Tomorrow cloudy, but gradually becoming mostly sunny as the high reaches 55. In Roseburg and the Umpqua Basin, rain likely tonight under cloudy skies, the low 45 degrees. Tomorrow, there's a chance of rain before about 3 p.m. It should be partly sunny with a high near 59. In the Rogue Valley, mostly cloudy tonight with lows near 42 and partly sunny tomorrow, a high around 63 expected. More weather details at ijpr.org.
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5: 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I'm Elsa Chang.
6: And I'm Sasha Pfeiffer. Lots of famous movie and TV stars get their start in acting as kids, but Hayden Panettiere was really a child actor. You might even call her an infant actor.
7: Well, I was 8 months old when I started baby modeling, and I did my first commercial when I was 11 months old, which was actually a toy train commercial, play school toy train commercial.
6: After that, she kept acting steadily. Maybe you've seen her in Heroes or Scream or Remember the Titans or Nashville playing sassy country music starlet Juliet Barnes.
8: There's a perception that you're
9: wildly successful.
8: Look, legends have played the Ryman stage. People with long and storied careers. And considering the brevity of yours and your recent troubles, I would say that
9: I have kept this label relevant and made you a lot of money.
8: Juliet, hold on.
9: You too.
6: Now, at age 36, Panettiere has a memoir out. It's called This Is Me, A Reckoning. She told me that as she looks back at her career, she feels that she lost the chance to have what she calls a normal childhood.
7: It was like I was trying to fit into two different worlds. One was a very adult world, which was the industry, and one was the world of just being a normal kid, and struggled with both in different ways, but I desperately wanted to fit in. That's what I wanted more than anything.
6: To fit in no matter which world you were in, the adult world or the child world?
7: Yeah, I fit more easily into the adult world, oddly enough, but I desperately wanted to fit. I wanted to have friends that were my age. I wanted to go to school like a normal kid. I wanted to play sports. And I did get to do a lot of those things, but people didn't look at my peers didn't look at me as one of them.
6: There's a story you tell in your memoir about being really good at crying on command on
7: set. Yes, my trigger tears.
6: Your trigger tears, exactly. I can see how in certain situations in life, that'd be a pretty, you know, useful, impressive skill. Although in retrospect, you write that you didn't feel like that was such a great thing for you.
7: It was a skill set that was very beneficial to me as an actor and in the industry. But as soon as they figured out that I could cry on cue, it was almost like it was written into every scene, every storyline. But the more I did it, the mental place I had to go, like when I was a child, it was very simple. You know, I just had to think about, you know, an animal that I loved dying. And then as I got older and older, I became number and number to that. And the thoughts and the places that I had to go in my head became darker and darker. And how could that not have an emotional impact over time on you?
10: To have to think of traumatic or tragic things
7: traumatic,
10: to get those
7: dark.
10: Tears to flow.
7: Yeah. And then I would get praise afterwards, which made it very strange. It was like that emotional pain. I was, you know, patted on the back and applauded for going to those places. But there I was in this very dark emotional place. And as I got older, when I was a child, it was easy for me to jump in and out of the characters. But as I got older, it was harder and harder. And I had to take more of a running start, if that makes sense.
10: Yeah.
7: And it was harder for me to pull myself out of those dark moments.
10: Yeah, I bet. You do not shy away from very tough topics in your memoir, eventual drug and alcohol problems,
7: no.
10: Your treatment for that. In fact, you say that the fourth season of Nashville mirrored your own life. Would you share a little bit about what you mean by that?
7: Oh, I mean, it was everything. In the beginning, I thought, wow, this is just a coincidence. You know, whether it was in the beginning of playing Juliet, it was me struggling with a mother-daughter relationship, a very toxic mother-daughter relationship. I thought that was just a coincidence. And then it started being dating, you know, football players. And then it went into postpartum depression and alcoholism and drug addiction and really, really dark subject matter that I was struggling with in real life, and having to go to set every day and play that out as her. I stopped being able to tell where the character started and where, you know, I ended. Like, we were just mushed together.
10: I want to ask about your relationship with your former longtime partner, and at one point your fiance, the daughter you had together, and you eventually losing custody of your daughter. There's a very heavy line in your book where you write, "No one should ever have to raise a child on FaceTime." How much are the two of them, your daughter and your former partner, part of your life now?
7: I mean, I travel as much as I can. I spend as much time as I can with her. I have a great relationship co-parenting relationship with Vlad. I'm incredibly grateful for. I have a relationship with my daughter. If I can't be there with her physically, then I talk to her all the time on FaceTime, and she's getting to that age where she's reaching out more and more to mommy, which is beautiful. But I feel like we've developed a relationship that's unique and different than most parents get to have with their children. Hopefully, you know, a growing friendship too.
10: Why did you want to be so open about all of that?
7: It was just, if I was going to write about my life and set the record straight, I needed to really go there. I needed to show people the full picture of my life. And if I left out certain parts, I didn't feel like people would be able to get the full image of who I am.
10: Because of your own experiences, you've said that you want your daughter to have the ability to live a private life. How is that going for her?
7: Oh, it's perfect. It's amazing. It's everything that that I wanted for her. And it's incredible to watch her thrive. It's incredible to watch her as a parent have friends and not struggle socially. She, you know, we want to protect our children from going through the traumas that we went through, and to see her thrive in areas that I struggled in is the greatest gift.
10: You know, we always hear that one of the things about life is how do you overcome adversity? And I guess your book is a really big lesson in how you do that.
7: Yeah. Yeah, I hope so. I think so. It's made me stronger. It's opened some wounds, but I'm healing and I'm okay with my scars.
10: I'm glad to hear it. That is Hayden Panettiere. She's an actor and her memoir is called This Is Me, A Reckoning. Hayden, thank you for talking about this.
7: Thank you so much.

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1: You may wonder occasionally, do I have what it takes to survive under tough circumstances? 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
0: 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I'm Elsa Chang.
4: And I'm Sasha Pfeiffer. The Americans who return from the cruise ship struck by the hantavirus outbreak will be monitored for several weeks in case they develop symptoms, and most of them are in one state.
5: The people that are in Nebraska currently, they have been encouraged to stay in Nebraska. It is a fantastic facility.
0: Now news.
6: Live from NPR News in New York City, I'm Dwahli Saikautau. Israel says it targeted the man in charge of Hamas's armed wing in Gaza Friday evening, striking a residential building and a car in Gaza City. Local hospitals say at least seven people were killed. NPR's Aya Bachari reports.
7: Israeli Prime Minister Benjamin Netanyahu's office says he instructed the military to carry out the strike on Izzeddin al-Haddad, who leads Hamas's armed wing, the Qassam Brigades. The statement described al-Haddad as one of the architects of the deadly October 7th attack on Israel in 2023, saying he also oversaw the captivity of hostages. Al-Haddad was among the armed group's founding members more than 30 years ago and took over after its previous leader and his deputy were assassinated by Israel during the war in Gaza. Unlike those attacks, this took place during a ceasefire that was agreed upon 7 months ago. That ceasefire remains fragile. Hamas says it will not discuss disarming until Israel fulfills the first phase of the deal, including halting its lethal attacks. Aya Batrawi, NPR News, Dubai.
6: A day-long prayer called Rededicate 250 is taking place on the National Mall Sunday in Washington, D.C. The speakers include President Trump, conservative Christian leaders, and members of the Trump cabinet, as NPR's Jason DeRose reports.
8: The event is billed as a rededication of the country as one nation under God. Among religious leaders on the docket are Franklin Graham, Cardinal Timothy Dolan, and Paula White Cain, who leads the administration's faith office. Also taking part, Republican Speaker of the House Mike Johnson, Secretary of State Marco Rubio, and Defense Secretary Pete Hegseth. Critics of the event say it blurs the line between church and state. It comes at a time when a new study from Pew Research finds a growing number of Americans say religion is gaining influence in the country. Pew also found that a large majority of Republicans view that influence as a good thing, while Democrats view it less favorably.
6: This is NPR. Federal prosecutors plan to seek the death penalty for a Chicago man charged with murdering two Israeli embassy staffers outside in Washington, D.C. last year. In a court filing today, U.S. Attorney Jeanine Pirro said the 31-year-old suspect, Elias Rodriguez's actions were motivated by political, ideological, national, and religious bias, contempt, and hatred. Rodriguez has pleaded not guilty in the deaths of 30-year-old Yaron Lyshinsky and 26-year-old Sarah Lynn Milgram. As immigration and birth rates decline, the U.S. population isn't growing the way it used to. But new census data shows smaller cities are bucking that trend. NPR's Amy Held reports.
9: Growth in many smaller cities is outpacing big urban centers. Census statisticians say that's in part because of new housing. The Dallas suburb of Salina is the fastest growing city in the nation. Its population surged by about a quarter last year. Ryan Tubbs is mayor.
10: We have a whole lot of single family housing growth, but our commercial growth is catching up to that.
9: A different story is playing out in big cities across the U.S. Their average growth rates fell by at least half. New York City's population last year shrank by more than 12,000 people. By 2030, the government estimates there will be fewer babies born in the country than there are deaths. Absent immigration, that means the U.S. population would shrink. Amy Held, NPR News.
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1: It's All Things Considered from NPR News. I'm Sasha Pfeiffer in Washington.
2: And I'm Elsa Chang in Culver City, California. A day-long prayer event called Rededicate 250 is set to take place on the National Mall this Sunday. It's being organized by the Trump administration in partnership with private, mostly Christian organizations. To talk more about this event is NPR religion correspondent Jason DeRose. Hi, Jason.
3: Hello.
2: Okay, so what exactly is Rededicate 250?
3: Well, it's billed as a rededication of the country as one nation under God and a national jubilee of prayer, praise, and thanksgiving.
2: Okay.
3: Now, it's really part of an initiative called America Praise and Freedom 250 to mark the 250th birthday of the U.S., put together in partnership with, as you said, federal departments and agencies, religious leaders, businesses such as ExxonMobil and Palantir, and organizations like Moms for Liberty and the Museum of the Bible. The idea is to spark a kind of religious revival in the U.S. Here's Secretary of Defense Pete Hegseth, who's a prominent evangelical Christian within the Trump administration, announcing the event.
4: Our founders knew two simple truths. Our rights don't come from government. They come from God. And a nation is only as strong as its faith.
3: This prayer rally is taking place on May 17th, a day that George Washington called for as a day of prayer back in 1776.
2: Oh, wow. I didn't know that. Okay, so who's on the schedule to speak?
3: Well, Secretary Hegseth is on the list. Also, President Trump, Secretary of State Marco Rubio, House Speaker Mike Johnson. Among religious leaders, the head of the White House Faith Office, Paula White Kane, Evangelical Minister Franklin Graham, and Cardinal Timothy Dolan, the retired Catholic Archbishop of New York.
2: Mm-hmm.
3: Many of these folks, Elsa, have also spoken at the Republican National Conventions and GOP rallies during the Trump era. And all but one of the people on Sunday's schedule are conservative Christians. You know, white evangelicals are a major political base for Donald Trump.
2: Okay, so a lot of political and religious leaders expected, but all with the backing of the federal government, how much public support is there for this kind of mixing of religion and politics?
3: You know, just this week, Pew Research came out with a report about religion's influence in American government. A rising portion of Americans say religion is gaining influence in the U.S., but there's really a sharp political divide over what to make of that influence.
2: Uh-huh.
3: Chip Rotolo is the lead author of the Pew study.
5: 75% of Republicans say, you know, they convey a positive view of religion's role in public life by saying that religion's gaining influence and that's good, or it's losing influence and that's bad. That's about double the share of Democrats who say the same thing.
3: And among those who say it's a bad thing are some religious leaders, including critics of the Rededicate 250 event on Sunday.
2: Well, what's the argument of those religious leaders who oppose this event?
3: Well, they say it's bad for both religion and government. Adam Russell Taylor is a Baptist minister and head of the progressive Christian organization Sojourners. He says Sunday's event is really about showcasing one narrow sliver of Christians who support Donald Trump.
6: Hmm. What we are seeing on the Mall with a predominantly group of white, far-right evangelical leaders that will be praying is a very Christian nationalist ideological version that is, in essence, being privileged and is being platformed.
3: Christian nationalism that he refers to there is this ideology that merges Christian identity and national identity, something that Taylor and many, many others say betrays the First Amendment's commitment to religious freedom.
2: That is NPR religion correspondent Jason DeRose. Thank you so much, Jason.
3: You're welcome.
1: In diplomacy, words matter. And the Trump administration is dramatically changing the way diplomats talk about refugees and migration. It's echoing language used by white nationalists, as NPR Michelle Kellerman reports.
7: Before he retired from the State Department last month, Robbie Marks says he had to learn a lot of new terms, like re-migration, that is, encouraging immigrants to go back to their home countries.
8: A term that's used in some parts of Europe on the far right to sort of describe a sort of cleansing of migrants from Europe.
7: Now he says it's one of the three main goals of his former office, which oversees America's refugee assistance programs. Another new priority was to resettle only white South Africans and no other refugees.
8: And then the third thing that we were told that we had to work on with all of our partners was to change the Overton window on how we talk about and treat refugees.
7: In political theory, changing the Overton window means mainstreaming fringe ideas. David Beer, the director of immigration studies at the Libertarian Cato Institute, puts it this way.
9: It really means providing legitimacy to concepts and ideas that before would have been politically toxic or seen as fringe.
7: And he says the State Department did just that this week by issuing a statement denouncing what it calls replacement immigration and promoting remigration.
9: The far right is interpreting it the same way as I'm interpreting it, which is an endorsement of ethnic cleansing and a total block to legal immigration.
7: A right-wing advocacy group, the John Birch Society, welcomed the statement, saying it shows that the, quote, great replacement isn't a conspiracy theory, but a policy of the UN. Groups like that accuse the UN of trying to replace white Americans with non-white immigrants and point to a decades-old UN report that uses the term replacement migration as evidence of their claim. But Beer says it's a statistical term, and the report was about whether immigration could offset population declines.
9: It has absolutely no stance on the policy. There's no recommendation for it. The idea that the UN was promoting it is totally inaccurate.
7: State Department spokesperson Tommy Pigott told NPR in a statement that, quote, the role of the United Nations in funding, organizing, and facilitating mass immigration into the United States is beyond dispute and without parallel. He did not provide examples, but said the UN established a, quote, end-to-end immigration highway, ferrying millions of illegal aliens up to the U.S. border. That, too, is twisting the facts, says Richard Gowan, a UN watcher at the International Crisis Group.
10: What UN officials want to do is promote regular, safe, legal migration, because in fact there is a recognition that many economies around the world do need migrants if they're going to grow and prosper. That's the focus. It's not some sort of grand redesign of the world population.
7: Gowan says UN diplomats had been expecting the Trump administration to disrupt the International Migration Review Forum last week when countries talked about ways to improve the treatment of migrants, but the U.S. didn't attend and only later put out that statement promoting what U.S. diplomats previously viewed as fringe ideas. Michelle Kellerman, NPR News, the State Department.

0: You're listening to All Things Considered from NPR News. Tiny plots full of flowers, herbs, and trees, also known as pocket gardens, are cropping up in U.S. cities, often along sidewalks and other public spaces. As NPR's Julie Deppenbrock reports, the small gardens have big environmental benefits.
1: On a street median in Washington, D.C., is one of more than 30 neighborhood tree boxes, pocket gardens, where native plants thrive and create a little oasis in the city.
2: We're in an urban environment here.
1: That's John Burnham. He's a retired federal worker and volunteer gardener in D.C.'s Mount Pleasant neighborhood.
2: I brought some mountain mint, which was the plant of the year last year for native plants.
1: Mountain mint, which grows in the Appalachian Mountains, is prolific, says Stella Tarnay.
3: Once you plant it, it's going to spread, but it's one of the best plants that you can plant in your yard if you want to support pollinators.
1: Tarnay is the executive director of Capital Nature, a local nonprofit assisting in the neighborhood effort.
3: When you put in the native plants, they create these wonderful little root systems that aerate the soil. They attract insects, beetles, worms, not only the charismatic pollinators, and they also bury into the earth. They make it organic. They create air tunnels.
1: The area where we're standing right now, Burnham says, is an urban heat island, which gets hotter than the surrounding area due to the presence of heat-absorbing materials like asphalt and concrete. Adding greenery can bring down the temperature. Burnham gets to work planting the mountain mint and watering the garden. The tiny plot contains golden Alexander, phlox, and columbine, among other plants that will bloom throughout the year. Tarnay says she's amazed what you can invite into a small space like this.
3: This is basically just a hop-over median on the way to the liquor store for many people. But in this little box, there's so much life that's starting to go on. And we take up so much space in the urban environment, we humans. So why not give over a little spot to the plants and the birds and the bugs and share our environment with them?
1: Kate Brown is an environmental historian at MIT and the author of Tiny Gardens Everywhere. She says many cities have become hotspots for biodiversity.
4: Mostly because these tiny green spaces dotted throughout an urban and suburban territory offer refuge for all kinds of birds and animals and insects that they don't get in the countryside, which is continually being bombed by things like insecticides and pesticides.
1: Back in D.C., Burnham says there's so much that feels out of his control to change the way the world is.
2: Can't we create a little bit of joy in our own neighborhood here? That's the idea.
1: Julie Deppenbrock, NPR News, Washington.

0: In Oregon, there's an unlikely candidate running for governor. A pencil. Yes, a pencil.
1: So you're running for governor?
2: Yeah, pencil is.
1: Okay, all right. Yep.
0: And the people behind the campaign have a message they want to send.
3: That pretty much sends a wake-up call that says, people are willing to write in an inanimate object. We might have a problem.
0: Find out what they're trying to say and how voters are responding. That's on Monday here on All Things Considered. 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
1: I'm Elliot Forrest, and I hope you'll join us for the next broadcast from the Chamber Music Society of Lincoln Center. 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
3: Good afternoon. 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I'm Vanessa Finney with your weather forecast. In the Southern Oregon Cascades and Siskiyous tonight, partly cloudy skies expected with a low around 30 degrees. Tomorrow, there's a chance of snow in the morning. It'll be partly sunny, though, with a high near 46. Partly cloudy tonight in Yreka with a low near 40. Mostly sunny tomorrow with a high near 62. In Weedham, Mount Shasta, mostly cloudy tonight, but then gradually becoming clearer with a low around 38. Tomorrow, sunshine with a high near 58. In Redding and Red Bluff, increasing clouds tonight with a low near 55. Cloudy tomorrow with a high near 81. In the Klamath Basin, cloudy tonight with gradual clearing, the low 35. Mostly sunny tomorrow with a high near 55. On the southern Oregon coast, a chance of rain tonight under cloudy skies, the low about 48. Tomorrow's looking mostly sunny with a high near 56. On the northern California coast, mostly cloudy tonight with lows near 50. Tomorrow cloudy, but gradually becoming mostly sunny as the high reaches 55. In Roseburg and the Umpqua Basin, rain likely tonight under cloudy skies, the low 45 degrees. Tomorrow, there's a chance of rain before about 3 p.m. It should be partly sunny with a high near 59. In the Rogue Valley, mostly cloudy tonight with lows near 42 and partly sunny tomorrow, a high around 63 expected. More weather details at IJPR.org.
0: This is All Things Considered. I'm Elsa Chang.
4: And I'm Sasha Pfeiffer. The Americans who returned from the cruise ship hit with the hantavirus outbreak will be monitored for several weeks in case they develop symptoms. Most are in Nebraska, although health officials say some might continue monitoring from home. NPR's Ping Huang reports on what quarantine is like.
5: More than a dozen American cruisegoers returned to the U.S. this week and went straight to the quarantine facilities at the University of Nebraska Medical Center. Jake Rosmarin, a travel influencer from Boston, was one of them. On Instagram, he said the first few days have been okay. There even seemed to be bright spots.
6: And the nurses just delivered me an iced horchata shaken espresso with oat milk and vanilla cold foam. And I'm literally in heaven. I'm going to take my first sip.
5: He took a big sip off the top.
6: Oh, this is everything I needed right now. Wow.
5: Rosmarin showed off his room, a closet, bathroom, TV, exercise bike. He keeps the shades down against the media trucks outside. He's a few days into a 42-day quarantine after being potentially exposed to the hantavirus but having no symptoms. He's monitored daily in case some develop. Hantavirus is not easy to catch, but it can be deadly. Dr. David Fitter is running the Centers for Disease Control and Prevention's hantavirus response.
7: The people that are in Nebraska currently, they have been encouraged to stay in Nebraska. It is a fantastic facility.
5: Passengers there have staff looking out for them. They won't infect other people, and they're close to top medical care. But Fitter also says after an assessment of their medical conditions and living situations, some may be cleared to monitor from home. They would join around 20 Americans already doing that. Some left the cruise before the outbreak was known. Others were potentially exposed after sitting close to a sick passenger on a plane. Dr. Sandra Valenciano, health director for Seattle King County in Washington, says they have two people in the situation.
8: Even though they were identified as contacts, they are not considered contagious because they currently do not have symptoms.
5: The exposed Americans are dispersed across a handful of states. They're quarantining at home per guidance put out by CDC. Dr. Erica Pan, director of the California Department of Public Health, describes some of the restrictions.
9: And they're not to share a bed with someone else. They should not share personal items like towels, bed linens, clothing. They should not share food out of the same plate with anyone else or share beverages. They shouldn't attend social events, and they should not visit any crowded venues.
5: Pan says the disease can worsen quickly. So another consideration for those at home is being close to medical care.
9: Often these patients can get so critically ill with their pulmonary and lung symptoms that they need heart-lung bypass. So we do want to make sure that someone could get seen in a place that could offer that if they do get that ill.
5: So far, health authorities say all those in quarantine have been cooperative. Dr. Marty Cetrin is former director of the CDC's Division of Global Migration and Quarantine.
10: The tool can be used either voluntarily or through a legal authority.
5: Cetrin says federal and many state and local authorities could issue quarantine orders, but they're trying voluntary agreements first.
10: And if you fail to meet that commitment, then they may come back and say, well, this is now we feel like we have to issue an order. So there's a lot of room for thinking about how this gets done.
5: Cetrin says the fact that this disease has a high death rate may persuade people to comply, but being cooped up for 42 days could test their patience. Ping Huang, NPR News.
0: More than three decades ago, singer-songwriter Julieta Venegas left her childhood home in Baja California, Mexico. She wanted to make it as a musician, so she chased that dream to Mexico City. It paid off. Venegas went on to become one of the biggest names in Latin pop. But after nine studio albums, sold-out world tours, and collaborations with stars including Bad Bunny, she felt something pulling her back to where it all started. Her new album, Norteña, chronicles that journey. NPR's Isabella Gomez Sarmiento reports.
11: Julieta Venegas spent her childhood zigzagging across the U.S. and Mexico border.
12: I grew up sort of immersed in two countries that are totally opposed to each other. And at the same time, being neighbors is like your daily life happens in a city that, you know, is very different from your country.
11: On either side, music was a massive inspiration, whether it was rock songs by The Cure or Norteño classics by Los Tigres del Norte. When Venegas launched her music career, she sprinkled those elements into her sound, often fusing her trusty accordion with more modern pop melodies. It turned Venegas into a star. But after living in Argentina for several years, she found herself dreaming of the Mexican soundscapes that raised her. So she embarked on a memory project, a memoir and album with the same title, Norteña, that pays homage to the sounds and stories of northern Mexico.

0: On Leyendas de Tijuana, Venegas pictures the golden streets of her city during the Prohibition era, back when Rita Hayworth danced in its clubs.
1: My imagining of El Norte is maybe not like traditional folk, you know, it's more like my interpretation of it.
0: On the song La Línea, she tells the story of two people separated through a deportation.
2: Una línea nos separa desde hace tanto tiempo, una línea que me impide poder llegar a ti.
1: People will come in through Tijuana every single day. Some of them will stay in Tijuana. Some of them will go. I mean, migration is just like an everyday fight.
2: Te extraño tanto, no puedo sin ti, pero tengo que seguir.
0: The song features the Washington-based trio Yaritza y Su Esencia, and it's a story that hits home for the family band. A few years ago, due to immigration issues, one of the brothers had to spend several months alone in Mexico.
3: Cuando yo escuché por la primera vez la canción de La Línea, me relacioné muchísimo con ella.
0: Singer Yaritza Martinez says when Venegas approached her to sing on La Línea, it instantly brought her back to what her family went through.

0: writing and recording the album.
1: Mi padre me decía, niña, te vas a perder.
0: And eventually, she followed the music home. While recording Norteña, Julieta Venegas packed her bags in Argentina and moved back to Mexico. Isabella Gómez Sarmiento, NPR News.
2: Las calles infinitas y la historia en capital me hicieron conocer la soledad.
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6: It is a historical irony that the CIA director would be sent on a diplomatic mission to issue a do-or-die ultimatum to the Cuban government.
7: John Ratcliffe travels to Cuba as the country suffers from near-total power blackouts from lack of fuel.
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9: I'm Sasha Pfeiffer.
10: And I'm Elsa Chang. President Trump has finished his summit in Beijing with China's president.
11: I think the major outcome I see right now is really just the positive optics between the two leaders.
12: Also, how the Iran war is affecting U.S. soldiers deployed in the Middle East.
13: Plus, a public school in upstate New York is under scrutiny for its treatment of kids, including Native American students.
14: For our children to be placed in boxes just as they would have been in residential schools, it was so heartbreaking and disgusting to me.
15: And critic Bob Mondello reviews a movie version of a revenge play called Is God Is. Now News.
16: Live from NPR News in Washington, I'm Janine Herbst. The Supreme Court late today rejected Virginia's request to use a new congressional map that favored Democrats in all but one of the state's congressional seats. The map, which was approved by the state's voters, was a key part of the effort by Democrats to counter a Republican wave of redistricting set off by President Trump and a Supreme Court decision that largely gutted the last remaining provision of the landmark Voting Rights Act. NPR's Nina Totenberg has more.
17: The new map was approved by Virginia voters in an April referendum, but the state Supreme Court, by a 4-3 vote, invalidated the referendum because the court said state legislators had failed to follow the proper procedures under the state constitution. Virginia Democrats and the state attorney general appealed to the Supreme Court, contending that the state court decision overrode the will of the people. But in a one-sentence order, the High Court refused, without explanation, to intervene in the case. Nina Totenberg, NPR News, Washington.
16: Democratic Congressman Steve Cohen is ending his reelection bid after Tennessee Republicans approved mid-decade redistricting pushed by President Trump. Mariana Bacallao of member station WPLN reports.
18: The new congressional map splits Cohen's home city of Memphis into three different districts. Tennessee's 9th congressional district, which Cohen has represented for nearly 20 years, now stretches 300 miles from Memphis to the edge of Nashville. Cohen is suing to block the redistricting.